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0: Well, now, that was Leon Russell doing Hard Rain's Gonna Fall. Can you imagine? Another song written by Bob Dylan. And prior to that, we had Too Old to Rock and Roll. You're Never Too Old to Rock and Roll. And almost everybody's too young to die. You want to live to be as old as you possibly can. No matter how bleak it seems, there's always a good chance that it's going to get better. I believe that America is set up to withstand this. And I think we can have literally a soft revolution and make our way out of this. I sure hope so. Anyway, and prior to that, we had industrial disease. We all know what that's about. If America has a truly addictive drug, it's oil. And we're going to have to figure out how to get by with a lot less of it if we're going to survive, that's for sure. Anyway, I believe that covers everything that I played. And I have a couple messages we're going to give you right now, and I'll be back in just a moment.
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0: And if you heard me earlier, I announced that as June 26th, June 28th, and it is June 26th is that sing-along. And I want to once again give thanks to the following businesses for their generous support of this event. The Westman Hotel, the Tower Theater, the Minuteman Press, Ace Handyman Services, the Confluence Fly Shop, Bend Reiki, DJ AI, and the Commonwealth Pub. This is a community effort. This is a community radio station. And we need support from listeners just like you. It's always interesting. And I have to say that, it's really understandable to me how important this station is. As a matter of fact, I once again am going to make a statement about Democracy Now. I understand how difficult times are as an ardent listener of KPOV's flagship news program, Democracy Now! It's difficult to stomach the news anywhere you get it, and it's way past being sugar-coated with dishonesty. It's open, in-your-face corruption. I'd argue that consuming the news is like ripping a Band-Aid off. Just grit your teeth, bear the pain, and get it over with. We all need to be on the same pages in the same book. One of my biggest regrets is my apathy and disinterest in politics at certain times in my life, small as they were. I'm so convinced that Democracy Now! Is the real deal, I'm willing to compare your preferred news program if you will listen to Democracy Now!, and I'll listen to your choice. Democracy Now! Airs on KPOV at 8 a.m. Monday through Friday, or any time for that matter, on with the magic of the internet at kpov.org. Wow, what can I say? I actually, from time to time, I can only take a little bit of it, listen to talk radio here in Bend, and I'm not naming anybody because I don't want to cause any problems, but generally speaking, I can only take about 10 minutes of Sean Hannity or Glenn Beck or any of these people. There's a whole lot of talk and not a whole lot of substance, and I think that Democracy Now! Is exactly the opposite. It's a whole lot of substance and not a whole lot of hyperbole. So, you know, As we move forward, I really do believe that KPOV is going to become a very important influence for everybody, no question. So that's my plug for Democracy Now! For today. I also want to plug Central Oregon's premier community affairs program, The Point. Great bunch of hosts that cover a lot of topics that are really important to Central Oregon, and most certainly one of the most important is going to be on May 19th. That's the last day you can vote. And I think everybody that can vote should vote and, you know, vote their conscience. Ben's going to grow, and it's going to take some really forward-thinking Deschutes County commissioners to deal with all this. And I want people that are level-headed and really looking out for the best interests of everybody. That's the best way to survive this situation that we're in. Anyway, we're going to get back to some more music now as our time winds down. We're going to play a little Skating Away. I think Ian Anderson loves doing this stuff. Kind of a crazy man, anyway. Da da da dee dee dee dee dee dee dee dee dee dee dee dee dee dee dee dee dee dee dee dee dee dee dee dee dee dee dee dee dee dee dee dee dee dee dee dee dee dee dee dee dee dee dee dee dee dee dee dee 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

0: is going on.
1: So I think it's a good time to break in and say it one more time. May 19th looms ever closer, and I really hope you know all about the voting thing regarding the Deschutes County Commissioners races. Some or all could be decided in this May 19th election. If you haven't voted, you have a very small window left. And yes, if you don't really care, it's better not to vote for candidates you don't have that don't have your best interests at heart, as well as others' best interests in mind. Do your homework and use your moral compass. Things are happening fast, and believe me, you don't want to be caught with your pants down. By the way, I want to give a shout out to Jillian Hodgins, Thursday Point host, Central Oregon's premier community affairs program. Jillian had Mary Pattenberg, a communications manager for the Environmental Center here in Bend, about Action Night. This Action Night is a brilliant event. Please check out this opportunity. What a great way to meet other like-minded human beings. While you're at it, this is why KPOV just might be considered priceless. So why not donate to KPOV? I hope you will. I was going to say, I think this radio station becomes more important with each passing day as we watch things change in our world. So that having been said, I'm going to give you another song, and we're going to have another message, and possibly a really interesting song. I haven't heard it yet. That's always the way it is.

0: 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I know you love it when the radio station starts asking you for money, but dig in, give a couple of dollars anyway. You'll like yourself for it. Thank you.
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2: Well, as you all know, the world revolves around money. It seems money these days, it seems. I think the only real answer to that is to try to get the money out of politics. A great film that I saw a number of years ago and I speak about often is called Bullworth, and it starred Warren Beatty. And like Warren Beatty said in that film, what they need to do is give all the politicians free airtime on a separate station and do away with all this stuff that we have. We just need to get the money out of politics. We need to have voters that are better educated and really paying attention. These tense times, man, this is, you've got to be careful of what you're doing. Anyway, I want to remind you once again, I'm your radio activist, Citizen Steve. This is our Soft Revolution on KPOV 88.9 FM. And I say this often, catch as catch can. Catch as catch can means improvising or doing the best you can with whatever limited resources, methods, or opportunities are available. You can't do everything, but when you can do, it will make you feel alive to struggle along with the rest of us. 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Read The Source weekly, and above all, go to meetings, town halls, protest, and demonstrate whenever you can. And no, you can't make all of them. But when you can, do. Resist, rebel, and reconcile. People on both sides know there's a lot of things wrong, but we still must work together to make things right. It's a good thing to strive to be righteous. Until we meet again, Godspeed, spread love. This is radio activists and possibly domestic terrorists, Citizen Steve. Peace out. Can you imagine the people that are going to be considered domestic terrorists? It's unbelievable. I can't believe the way they throw those terms around. Anyway, we're going to give you a little bit about what's going on before we close out the show.
3: Hey, what's up now?
4: Brother, what's up?
3: Hey, how you doing?
4: Party, man.
3: Yeah, brother, like, stop.

And I'm going to leave you with the P.S. because I did officially sign off, although I want to let the one listener who gave me the name of a song know that I tried to search it down, and I will have it for the next show. If by chance you could, why don't you call in or email KPOV and give me the name of that song and the artist, because I'm pretty interested. If you took enough effort to call in, I definitely want to play it next time. I want to once again thank you for listening in today. I'm going to leave you with Inside of Me by Eric Clapton, and History Will Teach Us Nothing by Sting. And that last song was a Sting song. It's Probably Me. That was sung by Gregory Porter. And we had, I hate it when it slips my mind. That's what happens when you get older. It was, I lost it. Well, I know it was Marvin Gaye, and it's What's Going On. Sorry about that. Anyway, I'm going to leave you today with Inside of Me by Eric Clapton, and History Will Teach Us Nothing, and perhaps a little bit of Ray Charles' None of Us Are Free. Thanks again for listening in. Stu is in the studio, and he's going to be up next, and I'm going to get out of his way. Thank you so much for listening in.

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Well, good evening, everyone. This is another Sunday edition of the Tire Biter Tunes show. I'm back in the studio behind the mic. I had to take a little brief hiatus from all the fun that I can have down here to deal with stuff which happens in life, and so I think we're ready to move forward again. I just enjoy being back in the studio and getting to be on air and talk to everyone that's out there who's listening. And it should be everyone, right? Come on. What else have you got to do on a Sunday evening? So that's pretty much it. You know, we started things off with my little sign-in about Palm Springs. Many of you know that my partner and wife, a former June Taylor dancer, love Palm Springs, and we have a place down there where we try to spend half the year and just enjoying the warm weather. I can't do cold anymore. It's too much for me. Anyway, so we're going to do a little set here coming up of Stevie Wonder songs. And June Taylor and I were in Portland last weekend. A little getaway, you got to do it. It's part of keeping you renewed and refreshed. And there's another station we listen to up there, KMHT, which is a jazz radio station. And they have a donor appreciation party that we went to, and it was great, and it was a club, and I can't remember the last time.

I went out clubbing, but we had a great time. And the neat thing is that the whole featured thing is we got to meet a lot of DJs from the station, and it was great talking to them. You gotta talk to your competition, and you get ideas from all that. But the whole show was there were two bands that they had, and they all did Stevie Wonder appreciation music. So that's what I'm starting off with. I mean, I really like Stevie Wonder, and he's a great singer, and I know it's going to be kind of poppy for what Tire Biter Tunes usually plays for you. But, you know, I'm sitting in the control tower right now, and this is what's going to happen. Sit back and listen and enjoy it as much as I will. We'll see you soon. Bye.

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2: It's back. 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You know I feel all
3: right. Greetings, folks. I'm Dave Bourne, saloon piano player, and you're listening to Calling All Cowboys.

0: Welcome back, Waddies. The show's calling all cowboys, and as promised, here is Wiley and the Wild West and their very recent release, Unwired.
1: A Western Jubilee warehouse welcome to Wiley and the Wild West.
2: Oh, thank you, Scott. It's always a thrill to come to this cozy little venue here. And, you know, we've played in front of 10,000 people, and I can tell you that's no comparison to this place because we like it nice and intimate. Our music kind of lends itself to a little intimacy. So this is actually one of our favorite gigs to play, and we're happy to be back here in Colorado Springs on a beautiful July summer day here. How lucky we are. Thanks for coming down. Rodeo to the bone.

rolling stone. Compound and spiral fractures from six strawberry rones. He's a chiropractic snafu, an orthopedic wreck of spinal column fusion from his tailbone to his neck.

Well, hey, everyone out there. We just had something weird happen at the station, which, you know, happens occasionally, but we do know how to recover from it all. Want to welcome everyone back. This is the Tire Writer Tunes show. I'm studio, and I am alive in the studio tonight, having a good time. So let's go over what we just listened to. That was pretty much a Stevie Wonder set. And as I mentioned at the top of the hour, that didn't go away, did it? We had been up in Portland last weekend and heard a great tribute to Stevie Wonder and through another radio station. But we had a great time, and it just kicked off in my mind that Stevie Wonder is just an amazing, amazing musician, and he's produced some incredibly great tunes for not only himself, but for other musicians over the years. And thank you, Stevie, for everything you have ever done. So, here we are, and what we listened to was we started things off with Too High, and then was followed up with I Believe When I Fall in Love, It Will Be Forever. And that's what we all hope. Doesn't always happen, but hope springs eternal, guys. And then Too High and Signed, Sealed, and Delivered, I Am Yours. And we finished up that set with Isn't She Lovely? And there was a little piece that I put in there at the end that I'm trying to figure out. It was a little piece from a performance out in a town square in Spain that my friends Jim and Judy Monroe, who are active members here, recorded on their phone, and I finally figured out how to get that from a video image onto a recorded thing. And it was just kind of fun. They had, you know, they were doing, one of those big walks, the Camino. And they've done it several times, but they ran into this one time, and I just kind of like the joy that we're seeing in that little piece right there. So that was it for that set, and we're going to get back to more music in a few minutes. So I got to, you know, because of who KPOV is and what their mission is, you know, we represent the local community here in Bend, and we like to talk about things that you might be interested in and want to participate in it. So here's one. Music Oregon will be in Bend on May 21st, so that's coming up pretty soon, at McMiniman's Old St. Francis, and they'll be in the Father Luke's room at 7 p.m. Music Oregon invites musicians, venue operators, and music professionals to help shape the future of Oregon's independent music sector. Great idea, and we hope you can contribute to it. Participants will help define Music Oregon's statewide programming, partnerships, and advocacy priorities over the next 2 years, and hopefully for longer. So for more information on this, you look online. Most of us have that access now, and go to musicoregon.org and see what it's all about. It sounds to me like a really worthwhile opportunity for everyone in Oregon to contribute music if you can do it, or be able to participate in listening to it and enjoying it and just having a good time with it. So, without any further ado, we're going to get back to some more music. And as always, I will see you in a while. Take care. Bye.

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7: Hey, that is going to be a fun show. And you are listening to KPOV, and I'm studio on the Tire Biter Tune show. We had a few little glitches that just happened at the start of the set. I think things are resolved, or at least from the people in my life who care about this have called me and said, "What the hell is going on?" We got to figure it out. Thanks to my friend Paula, who rushed down here, and we figured it out together. So it's all good. And we're back doing what we are supposed to be doing is on a Sunday evening is playing tunes for you all. So the last thing we heard was a piece from Prince, and it was called 17 Days, a Piano and a Microphone. And that was from 1983. As we all know, Prince was an amazing musician, very, very talented. And, he left us way too soon. There's probably more music that could have come out of him, but things happened. Then we heard Row Brothers Row, and that was from the Turtle Island Quartet. And then before that, we heard Promises from India Irie, and we tried to get things started off with a tune called Giant Steps from Vic Wooten. So we had a little bit of jazzy stuff in there, which I love listening to. Jazz is a wonderful thing, and if we didn't have jazz, we wouldn't have the blues, and we would not have rock and roll. So that's that. Anyway, thanks for listening, guys. This is KPOV, and I also want to thank everyone who donated to the it is spring, right? Even though it feels like winter, and it was snowing yesterday, in case nobody noticed, donated money and contributed to other things, all of the sponsors we have, like the people who brought

down food for the staff who was down here and working their butts off. It really makes a difference. And listen, you guys are what makes the difference for this radio station. We're a community radio station. We're mainly funded by you guys. And want to just say thank you to everyone. It's appreciated more than you will ever know. Okay, I'm done talking for right now. You'll hear me again soon. Take care, and I'll be back.

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2: 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You've been listening to the Tire Biter Tunes show. Thanks for listening, everyone. It's always appreciated. What we've been listening to has been a bunch of stuff that I've put together, which I get to do. So the last thing we heard, if I can figure, was from John Hiatt and Have a Little Faith in Me. Before that, we heard a tune called Heaven Hill, and that was from a musician called named John Schofield. And right before that, we heard Come On In My Kitchen, and that was from the KFOG archives, which is, a great station down in the Bay Area, and it was from the Allman Brothers. Before that, we heard from one of my favorites, the Ali Farouk Tour and Inkanjesa Masina. Just nice African music, and it's amazing, you know, using the same instruments that we all hear and listen to around here, what another nation or another country or another almost civilization is able to do with things to create great music. And we started things off with The Heart is a Lonely Hunter, and that was from Al Cooper. And, you know, he's an old-time musician that I've listened to for years and years. And thank all you guys, thank you for everything you do to make our life better with really great music. So I've got a public service announcement to do here, which is what KPOV is all about. This is under the headlines of Music and Art. So Legends Reload, which is a two-day classic rock tribute festival, is taking place this June, the 19th through the 20th, at the Jefferson County Events Complex in Madras. And if you want more information or tickets, visit, I'm going to say this and I'll spell it out, is aftontickets.com/legendsreloaded. So that's AFTON tickets, you get that one, .com. And, you know, it might be worth a trip up to Madras. You know, it's another critical part of the Central Oregon community, and if you can have the time to support it, that would be just wonderful. So that's that. Anyway, my time here is coming to a close, which it does every Sunday that I'm in here, and I just want to thank you all for listening, and all of those of you who contributed to the fund raiser we had this spring, thank you so much. Every penny, every dime you can contribute is really, really appreciated. And if, you know, you didn't have an opportunity, you can go onto our website at kpov.org, and there is a contribute button down in the lower corner. You can click it, and whatever you feel like giving is going to be great. We need it. We need the help. You know, we rely on your donations. And, you know, if somebody has a car or a truck or an RV or a boat that's they've just been looking at for a number of years and it keeps looking back at you and you need to make it go away, that's another opportunity to make a donation to KPOV, and you get a tax write-off for it, too. I've done it, and it's, you know, I've had to part ways with a number of cars and a number of trucks that had served me well, but when the time came, it was not worth trying to sell them. I drove them into the ground, and, you know, I made the donation, and it, you know, it worked out for everyone. KPOV got the money, which is great, and I got a tax write-off. So with that being said, I think it's time to get back to some more music, and I will try to come back and talk to you in a little bit before I leave. Anyway, thanks so much for listening. It's always been a pleasure. I love doing this, and I hope you liked the music. See you soon. Bye.

Well, hey everyone out there who is still listening, I want to give you a big shout out and thanks for listening. This has been the Tire Brighter Tunes Show. I'm Studio, and we're going to be passing the baton off to our friend Jim Creel with his show Proglities. I want you to hang around if you can, and it's always good music at his end of the street. And I'll be back soon. And take good care of yourselves. And remember, be kind to each other. It's really important. See ya.

0: This is Patricia O'Neill. I'm a regular KPOV listener, and I also am Professor Emeritus of History at Central Oregon Community College, as well as a board member for Reach Another.
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4: 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I'm your host, Jim Creel. We're featuring an eclectic mix of artists and styles this evening, starting off with a cut from Les Claypool, who along with Sean Lennon appear as the Claypool-Lennon Delirium. So let's go ahead and get started, and I'll catch up with you at the break. Enjoy.

0: 88.9 KPOV Bend. This is Progley's. I'm Jim Creel. 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We just heard from Whippy Bonstack with The Separator from 2025's release Correct Irregulars. Before that, Birds and Buildings gave us Chakra Khan from their 2008 album Bantam to Behemoth. And starting that set off, as mentioned before, the Claypool Lennon Delirium with Blood and Rockets from 2019 and their album South of Reality. All right, well, let's keep it rolling, and I'll talk to you again at the next break.
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0: 88.9 KPOV Bend. This is Progley's. I'm Jim Creel. Well, we just heard from King Gizzard and the Lizard Wizard from 2025's Phantom Island. They gave us Lonely Cosmos. Before that, Monkey 3 gave us Access from the release Sphere, which came out in 2019. And starting the set, Plantoid gave us Is That You from 2024's TerraPath. I hope you're enjoying the music this evening. A lot more to come after these messages.
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2: 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You're listening to Proglies. I'm your host, Jim Creel. All right. We last heard from Lunatic Soul with The New Beginning from their self-titled release from 2008. Before that, Kingston Wall gave us I Feel Love, that one from Kingston Wall 2, released in 1993. I think they only did two albums. And starting the set off, Ambient Den gave us Provenance from their self-titled release from 2025. All right. I hope you're having a great evening. I hope you're enjoying the music so far. Why don't we keep rolling, and I'll talk to you again at the next break.

0: 88.9 KPOV Bend. You're listening to Proglies. I'm your host, Jim Creel. We just heard from Osric Tentacles with Tidal Convergence, that one going all the way back to 1990 and their release, Erpland. Before that, the Merman gave us There Is a Tear from The Magic Swirling Ship. That one was released in 2018. And starting the set was Riverside with I'm Done With You from 2023 and ID Entity. All right. Hope you're having a good evening and enjoying the music. Let's continue onward after these messages.
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0: 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I'm Jim Creel. 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Prior to that, Midas Fall did Salt from Cold Waves Divide Us, that one from 2024. And starting the set, the legendary Pink Dots gave us Tempting Fate Parts 1 and 2 from Chemical Play School Volume 25, and that from 2025. All right. Hope you're having a good time. Why don't we keep going? And I'll talk to you again at the next break.
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88.9 KPOV Bend. The Sproglies. I'm Jim Creel. Okay, we just heard from Carfagen with Curious Talk, that one from 2017, and Messages from Afar, First Contact. Before that, Compassionizer gave us Different Sides of Ascension from 2021's release, An Ambassador in Bonds. And starting things off, Horse Lords gave us People's Park from 2020 in The Common Task. Okay, well, I'm wrapping things up here this evening at Sproglies. Hope you've enjoyed the show. I hope you can join me again next week. Same time, same place, Sunday evening at 8 p.m. Stay tuned for Terrapin Station coming up next, followed by Zombies of the Stratosphere at 11. I'm going to leave you this evening with music from Ulver. Have a great evening.

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1: It's back. 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
2: Hey, you know, this is 88.9 KPOV. Thanks for tuning in. This is Terrapin Station. And going to pick up tonight where I left off last week from December 18th, 1973, Tampa, Florida. It's going to be good stuff. It's a great show. The latest Dave's Picks release, Dave's Picks 58, which just came out a week ago. Played you the beginning of it my day after I got it. So going to carry on here. Tonight's leading off with Jack Straw and then going into the second set. So here we go, 88.9 KPOV.

0: 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We're going to take a short break.
1: 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The break is over.
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0: You don't know what it's like walking around on stage. People throw flowers up here and it gets real cluttered. And then all of a sudden you find yourself stepping on flowers everywhere you look. It's a terrible feeling to step on a flower. Somebody's just throwing the towel.
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3: People of Earth, attention. People of Earth, attention. At this moment, the remainder of our fleet is circling your globe.
4: We are obviously in the grip of a force stronger than we can oppose.
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0: Introducing Zetha, the girl from outer space.
1: Lieutenant Anderson, how's that experiment coming along? Do you have all the samples you need yet? Or do we need to remain in orbit above Proxima Centauri B a while longer?
2: Almost there, Colonel. Almost there. Give me another couple minutes and I'll have all of our sample drones retrieved, docked and emptied.
1: Very well, Lieutenant. Then we'll be making way to the Takana 3 galaxy to investigate an attack on a heavy freighter loaded with Tanzanite.
2: Aye, Colonel. We'll be done.
3: What's that geek Anderson up to now?
1: Oh, he and his bio-research team have been taking samples from every near-Earth-sized planets we encounter. I guess they are looking for microbial signs of life that may be floating around in their exospheres. He has a theory that certain microbes can withstand long-distance space immersion, and that may be how life originated on Earth.
3: Has he found anything yet?
1: Not that I am aware of. I just hope he is being extra careful with how he's handling his samples. The last thing I want on my ship is some antibiotic-resistant superbug that gives everyone on board the trots.
3: Or kills us.
1: Well, there is that. Anderson, time's up. We've got to go.
2: Yes, ma'am. I am securing the last sample tube as we speak. Just a few more steps to the biocontainment chamber, and we'll be beauty, mate.
4: Anderson, look out.
2: Oh, crikey. Bloody hell. Who left that bloody tray on the bloody floor? And where's my sample tube? Oh, bloody hell. Oh, bloody freaking hell.
1: Anderson, what's going on? Are you all right?
2: Don't go crook on me, Colonel, but I tripped and fell and the sample tube I was carrying broke.
1: Anderson, get your ass into a decontamination booth immediately and take anyone else in the lab with you.
2: Aye, ma'am.
1: Turk, there's been a biohazard breach in the science lab. Seal that room off right now. I want that deck on total lockdown.
5: Aye, Colonel.
6: This is not a drill.
1: Listen, Anderson, as a precaution, we're sealing you up until we know what we're dealing with. Stay put in the decontamination booth until I get an all clear from the biohazard response team.
2: Aye, ma'am.
3: That's not good.
1: I just hope that his damn sample tube was as empty as the last 45 he's brought on board. Turk, notify Space Patrol of our situation. That freighter hijacking investigation is going to have to wait. We might have some bugs to kill.
5: Aye, Colonel. Shall I break out the fly swatters and insecticide?
1: Good grief. Not now, Turk. Not now.

0: It seemed incredible that the microscopic material that Space Master X-7 brought back to Earth from outer space could grow into this crawling, pulsating, thinking mass of protoplasmic evil.
1: As the specimens grow, their need for nourishment also increases because of its color. I call this organism blood rust.
2: Joe.
0: Blood rust.
2: Palmer.
0: It lived on flesh and destroyed everything that stood in its way. There was only one way to stem this red tide of destruction, with total warfare.
3: One human contact, one unwitting person who spreads this thing, can carry contagion all over the country, all over the world.
0: The entire forces of a nation mobilized to hunt down any possible carrier of this dread contamination. Among them, this beautiful blonde who fled in panic because of the shameful secret she had to hide from the world. The woman they have to find, the taint they have to destroy with fire and fury to stop the creeping terror that's spread by land and through the air.
4: We can't get our landing gear down. Blood rust must have damaged the hydraulic system. We'll have to make it a belly landing.
5: North-south runway. We'll lay a fomite path for you.

The purpose of the film you are about to see is to put before you the facts about a danger that confronts us. It will tell you what you must know in order to survive. As you know, your government and the government of Soviet Russia have been sending satellites into outer space to observe conditions that human explorers are liable to encounter when they get there. As part of our program, the satellite Spacemaster was put into orbit 1,000 miles above the Earth some months ago. It differed in one respect from other satellites launched during the past year. Provisions were made for bringing it back from outer space.

0: 50,000 feet, Dr. Palmer. It's re-entered safely.
1: Good. Then I have my sample from outer space.
0: I'll have a chance to prove there's life in outer space.
1: Sure. Little green men and flying saucers. Wrong, Mr. Hamm. Not little green men. I put the chance that we'll find any creatures in the universe that resemble us in any way at 1,000,000,000 to 1. Oh, I'm convinced there's life out there, but in a form so strange as to be beyond anything you can imagine.

It is a fact, well known to all astronomers, that a reddish rust or blight seems to cover the planet Mars during regular seasons. I therefore came to the conclusion that the stuff was a highly destructive fungus, reproducing itself by microscopic spores. These microscopic spores may be carried unwittingly by any person who has contact with the organism, either on his clothing or his skin. Because of its color, I call this organism blood rust.

0: Incoming message. Incoming message.
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0: atmosphere.
1: Colonel, how's that biohazard team coming along?
2: They have suited up and are heading your way. What is the status down there? Are you feeling okay?
1: Yes, ma'am. Both Corporal Schneider and I are all right so far. But Colonel...
2: Yes, Lieutenant?
1: I cannot say the same for Izzy and Dizzy, the two rhesus monkeys that were in the lab with us.
2: How so?
1: Well, ma'am, it looks like after 45 tries we finally struck pay dirt. That exosphere sample tube that broke captured some sort of pathogen and it has attacked the monkeys.
2: In what way?
1: This is gonna sound gross, but the spores have eaten their flesh for tucker, and now the two little ankle biters are dissolving into liquid for dessert. Whatever this microscopic thingo was, it is growing tremendously and has now become a visible mass, even to us from across the lab.
2: You say it's growing?
1: Yes, ma'am. It is growing like some sort of mutant bush oyster on steroids. It's fair suck of the salve. Holy dooly, it just oozed out of the rhesus cage and is headed this way. You'd best get those pest controllers down here pronto, or London to a brick, it's Peru for us. Bloody oath.
2: Hang in there, help is on the way.

As the specimens grow, their need for nourishment also increases. The specimens tolerate only protein in their diet. They might be called carnivorous, in fact. A remarkable feature of this organism is that each individual ganglion connects with every other one. In fact, it is one huge and highly developed brain. At the slightest disturbance, each ganglion is capable of shooting out countless tiny spores. These invisible spores, I am convinced, will settle on any living thing that dares to approach it, and after a period of incubation, will proceed to devour it.

0: Ryan speaking.
1: Who is it?
0: Speak up.
2: This place must be completely destroyed. Burn every stick of it. Burn it to the

outbreak of blood rust, even the jeep used by Radigan and Hand was destroyed. Because of the potential importance of Dr. Palmer's tape recording, it was thoroughly decontaminated by immersion and fumigation. Hand and Radigan themselves went through a most rigorous decontamination routine. Complete immersion in phenol solution followed by a thorough scrubbing according to surgical procedures. By the time Hand and Radigan completed their decontamination, a vast concerted effort was underway to prevent any spread of the blood rust.

0: We didn't depend on the fire that destroyed Dr. Palmer's laboratory. We completed a decontamination there, too.
1: Then we may be all right, providing Palmer had no human contact. Did you check on him?
0: Well, he lived in an isolated area. As far as we could tell, he had none.
1: I hope not.
2: One human contact, one unwitting person who spreads this thing, can carry contagion all over the country, all over the world. Can't we put out an alarm, make an appeal to anyone who...
0: No. Panic is the danger. Can you imagine the hysteria news of this thing would create?

0: She was there the afternoon of the 12th. We broke into his house that night. She might have been there for several hours.
1: I have an idea she was there a lot longer than that, sir. The night I drove Dr. Palmer home was the 11th. As we drove up, I asked the doctor if I could see his lab. He said, sure, come on in. And he noticed something in the house. He changed his mind. He gave me a quick brush off just like that.
0: Obviously, he knew her well.
2: Palmer never had anything to do with women. No time for it.
0: This once he found time.
3: Incoming message. Incoming message.
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5: Colonel Zeta, this is Lieutenant Pandian of the Biohazard Response Team. We have arrived at the science lab, but are unable to get in to assist Anderson and Schneider.
6: What's the problem, Lieutenant?
5: Well, ma'am, this contagion has grown to a tremendous size. It's downright monstrous, large enough that it practically fills the entire high containment lab. You'd better get some serious firepower down here in case this thing breaks out.
6: Can you see Anderson in the decontamination booth?
5: Yes, just barely. The creature is straining against the glass trying to break in. Let me see what happens when I tap the corridor window. Maybe I can distract it. Oh.
6: What's the matter?
5: Now it's trying to get through the glass and attack us. Luckily, the glass walls are holding. Wait a second. Hold on. Bhensai Olad, it's liquefying and oozing out under the door.
6: Retreat, Lieutenant. I repeat, Pandian, retreat immediately. Turk, close all bulkheads on deck 3 and rouse the chief engineer. Have him meet me in the conference room. Captain, come with me. We must find a way to stop this thing. Now.

is an emergency bulletin direct from the Los Angeles Police Department. Anyone seeing or knowing the whereabouts of this young woman, blonde, age 27, wearing a brown suede coat, kindly contact the Los Angeles Police Department immediately. Telephone Michigan 5211.

0: all figures. 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
1: Drugstore. Five will get you 10. She dyed her hair.
0: She came from Honolulu. Now she's trying to get back. There are a couple of flights leaving tonight. I want you to get down to the airport fast. I'll call you as soon as I get some information. What kind of clothes she bought and what she looks like now.
1: All right, I'll contact...

0: Miss Myers, there is a species of fungus that threatens the earth today. Its discoverer, Dr. Palmer, called it blood rust. I've seen the blood rust. It killed the man who discovered it. I saw what was left of it. The woman I am looking for may be a carrier of this stuff. She was the woman who was with Palmer the day before he was killed. Now, are you that woman?
1: No, I swear I'm not. I'm the woman you're looking for. I was with Dr. Palmer.
2: Tell the captain to turn back. Get whatever orders you need, but get this ship turned around.

0: Radigan speaking.
1: You found it?
0: Yeah, I found her, all right. I found blood rust, too. The baggage compartment's crawling with it.
1: Try to keep the stuff confined to the baggage compartment. Is the captain listening in?
2: Affirmative. Captain here.
1: Captain, I'm going to have to get you down as quickly as possible.
2: Well, Santa Barbara's our first landfall. How about Santa Barbara Airport?
1: No, they don't have the facilities I need. Make it the Oxnard Air Force Base.
2: Oxnard Air Force Base.

0: Los Angeles, Orient 12. Mr. Hand, please.
1: Negative, Orient 12. Mr. Hand is on his way to Oxnard Air Force Base.
2: Some of the stuff is getting into the ship.
0: Cabin pressure is dropping.
3: Disengage the superchargers. Notify ATC this is an emergency.
2: Lost cabin pressure.
4: Gotta get down fast.
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0: Land, where are you?
1: Approaching the coastline. Estimate 10 minutes to Oxnard.
0: Bring her in as close to the emergency units as you can.
1: Will do. We can't get our landing gear down. Rudd rust must have damaged the hydraulic system. 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
0: North-south runway. We'll lay a fomite path for you. Power, acknowledge fomite path.
2: Power acknowledges.

0: 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Turk, open the valves and start pumping the liquid helium into corridor 3A.
1: Eye journal. Valves opening.

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1: Firing now. It's working. The blob is shattering into a million crystals.
0: Pandian, start the vacuum pumps.
2: Pumps activated. The pieces are being sucked up as planned.
0: Good work, Marines. Report back when that mess is cleaned up and ejected back into deep space where it came from. Turk, the daily report, please.
3: As you command, stand by. Here is the requested information. Today's log contains entries from Ben Trexel, Messer Shops, Bill Bruford, Frank Zappa, Joe Satriani. Exception: Liquid Tension Experiment, King Crimson, Matthias Eklund, The Bomboras, Billy Sheehan, Derek Nelson, and Arthur Raymond. Sign at Durang, The Cinema Sound Orchestra, and the Mahavishnu Orchestra.
0: Thank you, Turk. As soon as the containment crew is done on Deck 3, take us to Space Platform 1. We will need to have the center checked from stem to stern for any additional spores from that cratio.
3: Aye, Colonel. Course set. Now hear this. All hands, prepare for warp drive 5. Primary thrusters engaging in 5, 4, 3, 2, 1.
4: Zombies of the Stratosphere.

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The high desert. High. From someone talking to you from the high desert. Hello. Hey guys, Will Durst here to tell you that you're listening to KPOV 88.9 Bend High Desert Community Radio.

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1: It is indeed Thursday and time for Jazz and Jambalaya. I'm your host, Kurt. Thanks for joining me here at volunteer-powered, listener-supported High Desert Community Radio. I have a great show for you tonight. We're going to, it's a little bit of everything tonight. It's the variety show. And the first hour is going to feature some of New Orleans' finest jazz artists. And then we're going to switch gears and showcase some of the many musical genres generated for out of New Orleans for the remainder of the program, including funk, soul, acoustic. Start with Christian Scott Atunde Ajua, now known as Chief Ajua, and a great tune called The Last Chieftain.

Nicholas Payton ending that last set with Zigaboogaloo from Payton's Place, a 2018 release. Wolfgang Mussspiel, along with Brian Blade, a New Orleans percussionist, before that with Flight from a 2024 release called Flight Jazz. And Christian Scott Atunde Ajua, Chief Ajua, started us off with The Last Chieftain. That is from an excellent release called Stretch Music. Thanks for joining me. Tune in late. My name is Kurt. You are listening to Jazz and Jambalaya here at volunteer-powered, listener-supported High Desert Community Radio. We're going to start with Branford Marsalis in his next set.

And so ends the jazz portion of tonight's Jazz and Jambalaya. Thanks for joining me once again here at KPOV Bend. That last one, beautiful tune from Pharoah Sanders. Recorded live, Paris, 1975, I Want to Talk About You. Christian McBride with The Shade of the Cedar Tree from a 1995 release called Getting to It. Tim Warfield, Theme for Malcolm, and starting it off, Branford Marsalis with Sydney in the House. I'm assuming that refers to Sydney Bechet from a 2004 release called The Steep Anthology. Thanks once again for supporting High Desert, volunteer-powered and listener-supported community radio. Now, I said this is the variety show. We're gonna change it up. Get into a little funk, soul, acoustic, and even tossed in some klezmer at the end. Showcasing, once again, the incredible variety of music that comes out of Louisiana and New Orleans. Going to start this next set with Holly Benson and Anissa Miller and A Creole Moon.

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1: Thank you, Paul. And Paul is sitting in, having just taken the DJ class, and you have some personal experience with Seed to Table.
0: We have a share, and they just started yesterday. Went and collected some incredibly beautiful veggies yesterday.
1: So, there you go. Thank you. Thank you. And what did we hear for that last set? We started with Holly Benson and Creole Moon. That is from Vucare, the French Quarter, Sounds of New Orleans. Rory Danger and the Danger Dangers, Call of the Wild. Johnny Sketch and the Dirty Notes. Haven't played them in quite a while. Vu Caribe from their great album called Sketch. And that last one, Papa Grows Funk, Soul Second Line. That's from the Rough Guide to New Orleans. You are listening to Jazz and Jambalaya. My name's Kurt, here every Thursday, bringing you the music of New Orleans, the Bayou, and beyond. And got lots more on tap. Kermit Ruffins and Irvin Mayfield, Be My Lady.

around that you can't find a virtuous woman these days. Yeah, but I beg to differ, 'cause I found a queen.

Well, I told you I was going to mix it up tonight. Let's start at the top of that set. Kermit Ruffins, along with Irvin Mayfield, Be My Lady from their release, A Beautiful World. New Soul Underground with Half Steppin'. The release is called Greasy Feet. They are actually a UK band, but fit the genre. We heard the New Orleans Bingo Show with the Shoeshine Blues. That's from a 2008 release called Volume 2, For a Life Ever Bright. And that last one, the Yes Ma'am, the FTRA Took My Baby Away. That's the Freight Train Riders Association from their release. How many people? How many dogs? If you tuned in late, you are listening to Jazz and Jambalaya. My name's Kurt. Thanks for joining me here at Volunteer Power, listener-supported High Desert Community Radio. And let's get back to some music. Oh, what do we got? Clyde and the Mill Tailors with Eliza.

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Shannon McNally with Boulder, then Paradise. Colin Lake with a great tune and a great guitarist. The ones I love, Lynn Drewy, I Need You from her release Rise of the Fall. The New Orleans Klezmer All-Stars with Mr. 9 O'Clock, and began that set with Clyde and the Mill Tailors, Eliza. That does it for me. Ben's up next with Left of the Dial. Stay tuned for 2 hours of always fascinating music from Ben. We're going to finish it off with Mia Borders and Magnolia Blue. Thank you. Good night.

0: 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I wish I could hear the whole thing.
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0: Really?
1: Yes.
0: Like Democracy Now?
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0: Counterspin?
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3: I'm Dr. Anthony Lizowitz, and this is Climate Connections. This weekend, spectators will gather on the shore of Lake Riley in Eden Prairie, Minnesota, for the 34th Annual Solar Boat Regatta. In this competition, middle and high school students race solar-powered vessels they designed and built themselves.
4: We'll have a speed race, and then a slalom race, and then an endurance race, which is the students going around a set of buoys for an hour, and whoever gets the most laps, you know, wins that part of the race.
3: Mark Weber is with the Minnesota Renewable Energy Society, which runs the event. He says some teams convert kayaks or canoes. Others build their boats from scratch, out of fiberglass or even plywood kept afloat by milk cartons. He says the teams often get creative. One past entry was built from a jet ski, and another looked like a fireboat.
4: And so they would go and squirt water out of it and had a little hose and sirens on it.
3: All the vessels are powered by electric motors, with energy generated by solar panels on board. So he says the event gives students hands-on experience with renewable energy, electrical wiring, and boat design. And in the process, they get to have a lot of fun. Climate Connections is produced by the Yale Center for Environmental Communication. To learn more about climate change, visit climateconnections.org.
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6: 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PET is a common plastic in water bottles. 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They came up with a one-step solution to convert PET into EHMB, a key component in several anti-cancer drugs. Currently, EHMB production is also wasteful and expensive. But using just 5 grams of recycled PET plastic, the team produced 80% yield of EHMB. This new approach lowers environmental impact and reduces the carbon footprint. So keep on RECYCLING.
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2: Hello, babe.

Welcome to the Ultimate Oldie Show. Hi, this is Mike Fisher. Thank you so much for tuning in. There are 36 possible outcomes when rolling two six-sided dice together. The least frequent, 2 and 12. The most frequent, 7. With the probability of the sum equaling that number, 1 in 6. So with that as inspiration, in this edition of the Ultimate Oldie Show, we will roll the dice on the most frequent outcome by featuring records that peaked at the number 7 position on the Billboard pop charts during the rock and roll era, a little review we call, By the Numbers, Lucky 7.

The rolling piano-based melody identifies Don't Say Nothing Bad About My Baby as classic Jerry Goffin and Carole King, a girl group treasure enhanced by a husky, droning lead vocal. If not, it's extensively reedy sax solo. Goffin's glowing lyrics convey the same threat as the stuff he came up with for Little Eva's similar Keep Your Hands Off My Baby, though without reaching such a peak of pick. A tougher song than Chains, which is better known only because the Beatles covered it, but it didn't do much damage to the Cookies' status as anonymous backing singers. Thanks so much for tuning in to the Ultimate Oldies Show, your two-hour historical and educational review of the artists, producers, songwriters, arrangers, culture, news, and most critically, the records of the late 1940s through the early 1970s, featuring stories, anecdotes, chart information, interview clips, and trivia. Hi, this is Mike Fisher. In this edition, we are placing the spotlight on By the Numbers, Lucky Seven, the combination that can come up most on a roll of the dice inspires records that peaked at the number 7 position on the Billboard pop singles charts in the rock and roll era, including The Cookies, Don't Say Nothing Bad About My Baby, Dimension record label, also number 3 on the

R&B charts, March of 1963. The Marvelettes, Don't Mess With Bill. Tamla record label, also number 3 on the R&B charts, January of 1966. And The Godfather of Soul, James Brown, Cold Sweat, Part 1. King record label, not only 7 on the pop charts, top of the R&B charts, summer of 1967. The commentary was offered by Dave Marsh in his book, The Heart of Rock and Soul, The 1001 Greatest Singles Ever Made. And Marsh writes about our next entry in By the Numbers, Lucky 7. Stevie Winwood was sort of the British Stevie Wonder, only he was all of 17 when he burst forth with this roaring stomper. What he sang, the words are largely untractable by Yankee ears, was far less important than how. Like a tenor Ray Charles with a throaty energy level as high as the Beatles. That the song's instrumental center was his own organ playing only made the good news better. Then he wrote the song himself. The band's first two British singles were written by Anglo-Jamaican Jackie Edwards, was the surest portent of how much he had to offer. Produced by Chris Blackwell and Jimmy Miller, and yes, composed by Stevie Winwood, here's the Spencer Davis Group and Gimme Some Lovin' as we continue to spotlight By the Numbers, Lucky 7 in this edition of the Ultimate Oldie Show.

She also, little known fact on it, Gene Pitney's big hit, It Hurts to Be in Love, there's a little girl section, It Hurts to Be in Love, in the middle, two voices, that's Toni Wine. She was in the studio that night, overdubbed her voice on Gene's record, and that became another monster hit for Gene Pitney. But that's a little known fact about Toni Wine.

0: Intended for Neil Sedaka, it became a top 10 hit for Gene Pitney. Thanks so much for tuning in to the Ultimate Oldie Show. Mike Fisher with you by the numbers, Lucky 7. Records set peaked at the number 7 position on the Billboard Pop Singles charts in the rock and roll era, including Gene Pitney. It Hurts to Be in Love, MusiCore record label, July 1964, Spencer Davis Group, featuring Stevie Winwood. Gimme Some Lovin', United Artists record label, December 1966. The commentary was from Ron Dante about backing singer Tony Wine from an interview that I conducted with the singer. It Hurts to Be in Love was composed by Helen Miller and Howard Greenfield. Greenfield was a longtime writing partner of Neil Sedaka. The intent of It Hurts to Be in Love was to be recorded by Sedaka. However, his label, RCA Victor, refused to release Sedaka's recording because it was not recorded in their studios as stipulated by his contract and union rules. Sedaka's second attempt of recording It Hurts to Be in Love was unsatisfactory. So reportedly, either Greenfield or Miller or Don Kirshner played the demo for Gene Pitney. He loved it and said he would only record it if he got to use the instrumental track from Sedaka's recording. The players on the track were Artie Kaplan on saxophone, Bill Syker, Charles Macy, and Vinnie Bell on guitar, Milt Hinton on bass, Artie Butler on organ, Gary Chester on drums, and Tony Wine, one of the most popular backup singers of the 1960s, on backing vocals. Pitney's version was released on MusiCore and became not only a top 10 hit in the United States, peaked at number 6 in Australia, and number 2 in Canada, and 36 in the UK, a song originally intended for Neil Sedaka, turned into a top 10 hit by Rock and Roll Hall of Fame member Gene Pitney. What's said about our next record is perhaps best expressed on the website songfacts.com. This song tends to make us cringe now because social standards have changed so much. These days, feminists would be picketing the record studio for such a song. While you will notice that the lyrics do not invoke actual domestic violence, it's heavily implied that things may go further than the biggest lecture I ever had. Still, this is the person expressing what they want. Is she wrong in asking for it? Indeed, she's deliberately emotionally abusing Johnny in order to provoke him. Should we rush in with therapists and medications to treat the dysfunctional people? Should we threaten Johnny with anger management classes and a restraining order if he lays a hand on her? Or should we just leave the enigmatic couple to the little games if that's what floats their boat? The question hangs open. That such a taboo idea could be expressed in 1962 and still be taboo today, while other counterculture ideas of the 60s have become less shocking, says a lot for the daring minds behind the concept. To make the song even more surreal, an ensemble of kazoos are just thrown in there like they were regular instruments. That's another mind-bender, almost worthy of John Cale. Is that to make this seem like a novelty song, or is it perhaps making a statement about the singer's unbalanced mental state? Coming up, it's Johnny Get Angry, the only top 10 hit for Joni Summers, as we continue to put the spotlight on By the Numbers, Lucky 7, in this edition of the Ultimate Oldie Show.
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charted twice on this side of the pond, once in the UK, and it's a little-known original. 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Mike Fisher with you by the numbers, Lucky 7, inspired by Dice. Records that peaked at the number 7 position on the pop charts in the rock and roll era, including Bobby Helms, My Special Angel. Decca record label, not only 7 on the pop charts, 8 on the R&B charts, his only R&B chart hit, October 1957. Frankie Avalon, going a little bit country, Just Ask Your Heart. Chancellor record label, August 1959. And Joni Summers, one of the oddest lyrically and musically hits of the rock and roll era. Johnny Get Angry, Warner record label, May of 1962. My Special Angel was composed by Jimmy Duncan. It was his biggest hit. Recorded initially by the Sunnyland Trio and released on the Q record label in 1957. Bobby Helms recorded it at the Bradley Studios in Nashville, Tennessee in July of 1957. His version became the hit version, and it did fairly well in the UK, 22, but not as well as Malcolm Vaughn's version of My Special Angel. His version peaked at number 3 on the UK charts. And then, in 1968, the Vogues decided to cover My Special Angel. And yeah, they took it, ironically, to the number 7 position on the US charts. It did well in Canada, number 6, and number 36 in Australia. And here it is, the Vogues, their version of the Jimmy Duncan composition, My Special Angel, as we continue to put the spotlight on By the Numbers, Lucky 7, in this edition of the Ultimate Oldie Show.

Well, we're basically what pretty much every rock and real rock and roller is. We're sort of a hybrid of usually some very diverse influences. And Don and I, you know, we had that strong country background, you know, with the dad's background and all, and this, that, and the other. So we were exposed to Bales Brothers, York Brothers, the Delmore Brothers. It's a tremendous family tradition in the South to sing like that. The Leuven Brothers were an influence. They were, like, later, it was like a sort of a perfecting of influences. But that whole tradition of harmony singing is very Southern, and brothers, it's very normal. So when we were doing the family show, we were being fed all that, but we were also listening to Nat King Cole, you know, as teenagers, and songs like Half a Photograph, Lover, and some of those that really weren't anywhere near what we were doing or being taught at home on that live radio show. There's a record called Down in Bermuda by the Bell Sisters, which we always thought was really good and really unique and very innovative harmonically. And we used to love to do that.

every time I go to say something really nasty about Morris Levy and Roulette Records, I sort of got to stop. My conscience bothers me because if it hadn't have been for Morris Levy, there wouldn't have been a Tommy James. And that really is the truth. If we had gone with one of the corporate labels, you know, CBS or RCA, I know what would have happened, especially with a record like Hanky Panky's. We would have been handed to a producer, an in-house producer. We would have been probably lost in the numbers. And that's probably the last time anybody would have heard from us. We would have been a one-hit wonder.

0: Is it about drugs? Nah. Is it a protest song? Maybe. According to Tommy James, it's about the blood of Jesus. Thanks so much for tuning in to the Ultimate Oldie Show. Mike Fisher with you. Spotlight illuminates by the numbers. Lucky 7. Records that peaked at the number 7 position on the Billboard Pop Singles charts in the rock and roll era, including Tommy James and the Shondells, Sweet Cherry Wine, Roulette record label, March of 1969, and it appeared on the album Cellophane Symphony. And you heard from James from an interview that I conducted with the rock and roll star. The Everly Brothers, So Sad, Warner record label, September 1960, and the Vogue's version of My Special Angel, Coral record label, not only number 7 on the pop charts, top of the adult contemporary charts for 2 weeks in September of 1968. Our next record is out of place. It's the Tommy Dorsey Orchestra. They were popular in the big band era in the late 1930s and early 1940s. Well, the orchestra took a song composed in 1924 by Vincent Yeomans and lyrics by Irving Caesar, and it was released in 1958 and became a number 7 hit. Now, Yeomans had written the basic melody idea for Tea for Two while he was in the Navy in World War I, and he used it on an introductory passage for a song called Who's Who With You. He was in Chicago. He elevated the idea to, as he said, a song that the hero could sing to the heroine for a musical, No, No, No, Net. Well, soon after, he played the composition for Irving Caesar and insisted that Caesar write the lyrics then and there. Well, Caesar quickly jotted down a mock-up lyric, fully intending to revise it when he had more time to think about it. Yeomans, though, liked the mock-up lyrics and convinced Caesar they were just right for the melody. Well, you won't hear those lyrics in Tommy Dorsey's version, but in 1958, the fact that a big band record had reached number 7 and spent 20 weeks on the charts in the rock and roll era is one of the most unusual chart achievements in pop music history. Coming up, it's Tea for Two, Tommy Dorsey Orchestra, from September of 1958, as we continue to put the spotlight on By the Numbers, Lucky 7, in this edition of the Ultimate Oldie Show. That's an invitation to the Beatles sing-along, back by popular demand, Friday, June 26th, 7 p.m. at the Commonwealth Pub in Bend, a benefit for 88.9 KPOV. Trivia, photos, food, drink, silent auction, raffle, and Juju Eyeball plus other local artists playing your Beatles favorites. 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

I was scared because I was bragging about this all my life. What are you going to do, Ernest, when you grow? I'm going to be on television. I'm going to be a big star. I'm going to be on stage. I'm going to have my band. I'm going to be singing. And I'm going to have a lot of people. And then he just let me talk like that. And then when I came to Philadelphia when I was about 7 or 8 years old, I continued to follow that. And I got in a lot of trouble.

So much soul comes out of the Baptist Church. It's so embedded in you. You could go out any minute and turn the sweetest ballad into a gospel song if you felt really good about it. Thanks so much for tuning in to the Ultimate Oldie Show. Mike Fisher with you by the numbers Lucky 7, records that peaked at the number 7 position on the Billboard Pop Singles chart in the rock and roll era, including Marvin Gaye and Tammy Terrell. Their second highest ranking pop hit as a duet, You're All I Need to Get By, Tamla record label, also top on the R&B charts, July of 1968. Chubby Checker, The Fly, Parkway record label, September of 1961. And we started the set off with an unusual record, a big band hit in the rock and roll era. T for Two, Tommy Dorsey Orchestra, Decca record label, September of 1958. And the commentary on You're All I Need to Get By was offered by one of the co-writers, Valerie Simpson, who also played piano. Her husband, Nicholas Ashford, and she both had a gospel background, and they met in the church. And the comment is from the Billboard Book of Number One R&B Hits. Dave Marsh, in his book, The Heart of Rock and Soul, The 1001 Greatest Singles Ever Made, writes about our next entry. Perhaps the most modern sounding of all doo-wop records, this hit from the early 60s revival period ostensibly features Roland Trone, Don, and Claude Johnson, Juan, a pair of New York City apartment painters who harmonized on the job, got an audition, and came up with a great song written by Claude. In fact, both had already been in the Genies, who'd had a local bite with Who's That Knockin' during the 50s. In all probability, Trone doesn't even appear on the record. The vocals are presumably Johnson, lushly double-tracked. The idea of double-tracking is credible here because What's Your Name is anything but a street corner arrangement. There's nothing amateurish about the mainly unison vocals and the plush strings, not to mention the abundant use of reverb. In fact, despite the lyrics setting on the block, What's Your Name is pure recording studio music, which is precisely what gives it continuing vitality long after more authentic products of the period sound uncomfortably dated.

kind of an odd song. It stands out in the 60s repertoire. If you're listening to the bands from Haight-Ashbury, and you're listening to the Rascals, and you're listening to all this different stuff, and then bum, ba-bum, bum, ba-bum, here comes this very streamlined, sophisticated record, you know, horns by Marty Paich, beautiful strings, and five-part harmony, and it's different.

Two Lovers is in the soft beat cha-cha groove of her recent smasheroo, You Beat Me to the Punch. And against an attention-getting orc choral backdrop, that she has Two Lovers problem in her split personality guy. Thanks so much for tuning in to the Ultimate Oldies Show. Mike Fisher with you, by the numbers, Lucky 7, records that peaked at the number 7 position on the Billboard Pop Singles chart in the rock and roll era, including Mary Wells' Two Lovers, not only 7 on the pop charts, top of the R&B charts, Motown record label, December 1962, The Fifth Dimension, Up, Up, and Away, Soul City record label, June 1967, and Don Rondo, White Silver Sands, Jubilee record label, July of 1957, and before the top of the hour, Don and Juan, What's Your Name, Big Top record label, February of 1962. The commentary on Mary Wells' Two Lovers was offered by Cashbox. It started out as a country song, ended up as more of a rock song, yet still hit the country charts. Sanford Clark was born in Tulsa, Oklahoma. His family moved to Phoenix when he was 9, and Sanford began playing guitar at the age of 12, played around the Phoenix area, then enlisted for a 4-year hitch in the United States Air Force that eventually took him to Johnson Island in the Pacific Ocean. His next assignment took him back to Phoenix, and when he was not on duty, he was playing in the clubs. He was a friend of guitarist Al Casey, and Casey persuaded him to get on stage at the Arizona Hayride. Casey, though, brought a friend, Lee Hazelwood, 27-year-old DJ from KTYL. He was looking for someone to record

Ford, a song that he had composed. And Hazelwood liked what he heard from Clark. And in 1956, Hazelwood, Clark, and Casey pooled $215 and cut The Fool at a Phoenix studio owned by Floyd Ramsey. But the songwriting credit? It's not Hazelwood. As Clark explained, at that time you couldn't be a producer and a manager and a songwriter and a publisher all as one, so he put the song in his wife's name. Thus, songwriting credit is Naomi Ford. The Fool was meant to be cut as a country song, but Casey came up with a guitar riff that he lifted out of Smokestack Lightning by Howlin' Wolf. And Hazelwood felt that the song could not be released on his Viv label, which was strictly a label releasing country records, but on MCI, a label jointly owned by Hazelwood, Ramsey, Jimmy Wilcox, and Connie Conway. Wilcox played bass on the session, and he recalls that it took more than 100 takes of The Fool before Hazelwood was satisfied. Nothing to do with Clark singing. Hazelwood was experimenting with all kinds of tape echo, trying to achieve a certain sound. 1,500 copies were pressed by MCI, with Lonesome for a Letter from a rockabilly point of view on the B-side. Nothing, though, happened until Bill Randall, an influential Cleveland DJ, started playing the record. He also tipped off Randy Wood, who reissued The Fool on his Dot label in the summer of 1956. And with the superior distribution of Wood's Dot record label, Clark's record was able to not only climb in the top 10 on the pop charts, but in the top 10 on the R&B charts, and it peaked where it was intended to begin, at number 14 on the country charts. Here is the Naomi Ford composed, Lee Hazelwood written The Fool, Sanford Clark, as we continue to put the spotlight on by the numbers, Lucky 7, in this edition of the Ultimate Oldie Show.

0: Yeah, Georgie Fame was indeed influenced by the film. Thanks so much for tuning in to the Ultimate Oldie Show. Mike Fisher with you by the numbers, Lucky 7, including Georgie Fame, The Ballad of Bonnie and Clyde, Epic record label, yes, 7 on the pop charts, February 1968, and Sanford Clark, his only top 40 record, his only R&B charting record, and his only country charting record, The Fool, Dot record label, July of 1956. In his book, The Heart of Rock and Soul, The 1001 Greatest Singles Ever Made, Dave Marsh writes about our next entry in By the Numbers, Lucky 7. After Elvis Presley hit with Heartbreak Hotel, every record label in the business desperately sought a good-looking, spit-curled, white rock and roll singer. Capitol Records, the most upstart of the majors, was especially desperate until Sheriff Tex Davis, a Norfolk, Virginia disc jockey, contacted Nashville A&R chief Ken Nelson with a three-song demo tape cut at his station, WCMS, of three songs by Gene Vincent, a young, disabled Navy veteran. Vincent had Presley-like good looks, although his crippled leg, smashed in a motorcycle accident and held together with a brace and tremendous pain, gave him a limp that did nothing to enhance his idolhood. More important, Vincent had a sulky country blues baritone that fit the new rock and roll songs, and he had the Blue Caps, the band Davis and WCMS station manager Ray Lemire assembled around him, including ace guitarist Cliff Gallup. Best of all, Vincent, along with a now unknown collaborator brought out by Davis, had written a potential hit, Bebopalula, based on a comic strip character, Little Lulu, though it would take the comics another decade or so to create a character nearly so sensual. When Vincent arrived for the May 4th, 1956 session at Owen Bradley's Nashville studio, where Buddy Holly had cut his first sides earlier that year, producer Nelson had a session band standing by. But once the producer heard Gallup, there was no question about using the Blue Caps, and indeed the guitarist turned in a pair of concise, cutting breaks that rivaled Scotty Moore's work with Elvis. Vincent's trembling, hiccuping vocals straddled the midpoint between what Elvis had already accomplished, which Gene studied carefully after seeing Presley perform in Hank Snow's show in 1955, and what Holly was about to. Suffused with the blues and bluegrass he'd heard while sitting on the porch of his parents' general store on the Virginia-North Carolina border, Vincent's Bebopalula was typical rockabilly. But unlike most other rockabillies, he understood also how to pull from his material its fundamental theatricality, in which he was abetted enormously by the Blue Caps' showy drumming and bass work. Bebopalula also represented a significant early step on the road toward rock as product, commodity it was from birth, proof that Sam Phillips wasn't the only smart record professional who could profitably manipulate the new musical synthesis in the studio, and that major labels could do so as effectively as independents. Coming up, a 50s classic, Gene Vincent and the Blue Caps, Bebopalula, as we continue to put the spotlight on By the Numbers, Lucky 7, in this edition of the Ultimate Oldie Show.
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1: Well, I'm getting close.

Like so many of Connie Francis's songs, that did very well around the world. Thanks so much for tuning in to the Ultimate Oldies Show. Mike Fisher with you by the numbers, Lucky 7, a first serving, including Connie Francis, breaking in a brand new Broken Heart, MGM record label composed by Howard Greenfield and not Neil Sedaka, but Jack Keller, April 1961, The Ponytails, Born Too Late, ABC Paramount record label, July 1958, and Gene Vincent, Bebopalula, Capitol record label, not only 7 on the pop charts in the summer of 1956, 8 on the R&B charts. In addition to peaking at number 7 on the U.S. charts, Breaking In, A Brand New Broken Heart hit number 12 on the British charts in the summer of 1961, number 8 in Australia, 14 in Canada, 7 in the Netherlands, 2 in New Zealand, 10 in India, and, as was her practice, recorded in Italian, peaked at number 6 with the Italian version in Italy. Connie Francis, Breaking In, A Brand New Broken Heart. Oh, we thought it was a protest song, but that's not the origin. In the book, Neil Young, Long May You Run the Illustrated History, Stephen Stills tells the story of our next entry in By the Numbers, Lucky Sevens. I had something kicking around in my head. I wanted to write something about the kids that were on the line over in Southeast Asia. It didn't have anything to do with the device of this mission, which was unraveling before our eyes. Then we came down to Sunset from my place on Topanga with a guy. I can't remember his name. And there's a funeral for a bar, one of the favorite spots for high school and UCLA kids to go and dance and listen to music. Officials decided to call out the official riot police because there's 3,000 kids sort of standing out in the street. There's no looting. There's no nothing. Is everybody having a hang to close this bar? A whole company of black and white LAPD in full Macedonian battle array and shields and helmets and all that, and they're lined up across the street. And I just went, whoa, why are they doing this? There was no reason for it. I went back to Topanga, and that other song turned into For What It's Worth. And it took me as long to write as it took me to settle on the changes and write the lyrics down. It all came as a piece, and it took about 15 minutes.

0: an icy hipster session, Dylan cut loose his barbed wire tongue at somebody luckless enough to have crossed the path of his desires. When people parody Dylan, they mostly go for the hollowed-out 4 a.m. grouch of 4th Street, a pure single, never released on any album until Greatest Hits. But no imitator has ever captured that wash of organ, those stabbing guitars, or the trickle of venom that lubricates Dylan's throat, turning what might have been merely nasty in other hands into something brilliantly poisonous. Lyric he lived to regret? I wish that for just one time you could stand inside my shoes. Thanks so much for tuning in to the Ultimate Oldie Show. Mike Fisher with you by the numbers, Lucky 7. Yes, records that peaked at the number 7 position on the Billboard Pop Singles chart in the rock and roll era, including the record that was released on the Greatest Hits, and yeah, positively 4th Street by Bob Dylan on the Columbia record label, peaked at number 7 in October of 1965. Buffalo Springfield, For What It's Worth, Atco record label, January of 1967, and the commentary was offered by Dave Marsh in his book, The 1001 Greatest Singles Ever Made, The Heart of Rock and Soul. Kenny Thomas was a Detroit teenager. He decided he was going to enter some songs into a local radio talent show on WJLB-AM in Detroit, and was hosted by influential DJ Ernie Durham. In the book, New Ways, But Stone Love Stays, Thomas offered, he heard some of my music and said, come on down and do the show. Well, Motown record producer Frank Wilson was listening, and he arranged a meeting with a young musician at Thomas's house, impressed with what he heard. Thomas proceeded to play a number of songs on a guitar with only 2 strings. One of the songs was an unfinished version of Stone Love. Wilson loved what he heard, and he came back to Thomas's house a few days later and brought with him, much to Thomas's surprise and pleasure, Mary Wilson from the Supremes. A few lines were revised, and Stone Love was recorded during the spring of 1970, and yes, became a top 10 hit for the post-Diana Ross Supremes, featuring Gene Terrell on lead vocals. What would have happened had Thomas not entered those songs in a radio station contest? Coming up, The Supremes, Stone Love, as we continue to spotlight by the numbers, Lucky 7, a first helping in this edition of the Ultimate Oldie Show.
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0: 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Stay tuned. Coming up next at noon is Juke in the Back with Matt the Cat. And at 1 p.m., Ken and the Kindred Spirits on your High Desert Community Radio Station.
5: Stone.

one of the Marvelettes' three top 10 hits on the pop charts. Thanks so much for tuning in to the Ultimate Oldies Show. Mike Fisher with you, dropping the curtain on By the Numbers, Lucky 7, records that peaked at that position on the Billboard Pop Singles charts in the rock and roll era, including the Marvelettes, Playboy, Tamla record label, also number 4 on the R&B charts, May of 1962. Marvin Gaye, That's the Way Love Is. In addition to being number 7 on the pop charts in August of 1969, 2 on the R&B charts, September of 1969. And we started the set off, well, it turned out to be a Motown set. The Supremes, proving that there's life post Diana Ross, Stoned Love, featuring Gene Terrell on lead vocals, Motown record label, not only 7 on the pop charts in November of 1970, number 1 on the R&B charts, and number 3 on the UK charts, Stoned Love by The Supremes. The Marvelettes scored their first hit in 1961 and the first Motown number 1 on the pop charts, the Grammy Hall of Fame record, Please Mr. Postman. Followed that up with a sequel, Postman, except he was twisting this time. That peaked to number 34. And then Playboy, their second top 10 hit. Although the Marvelettes continued to hit in the Hot 100 in 1962, 63, 64, and 65, the quintet from Inkster, Michigan, featuring Gladys Horton, Georgiana Tillman, Wanda Young, Katherine Anderson, and Juanita Cowart, scored only one more top 10 hit in 1966, Don't Mess With Bill, that also went to number 1 in Philadelphia, Baltimore, St. Louis, and Washington, the Marvelettes. Some performers have a hit, and frankly, they get tired of singing it in concert, even though their fans expect it. That's not the case with our final entry in By the Numbers, Lucky 7. Donnie Brooks went from a lounge singer to a headliner, courtesy of a record that remained on the Billboard Pop charts for 20 weeks, nearly 5 months, peaking at number 7. And Brooks continued to perform Mission Bell well into the early 2000s with a lot of enthusiasm. That song is like a calling card for me. That's my one claim to fame, my 15 minutes of glory. And so it's not at all hard for me to sing it with feelings. Brooks told Where Have All the Pop Stars Gone, Volume 2. Sometimes gratitude can go a long way. By the Numbers, Lucky 7, Ultimate Oldie Show, Mike Fisher, keep 'em smiling.

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1: This week on Listening to America with Clay Jenkinson, Russia and America Today. My conversation with Italian journalist Marzio Mian about his new book, Volga Blues, A Journey into the Heart of Russia. Mian spent 4 weeks following the Volga River from its source northwest of Moscow to its mouth on the Caspian Sea. The Volga is considered the mother and the flowing heart of Russia. Traveling by car with two sometimes dubious Russian guides, Marzio and his photographer partner attempted to stay below the radar of the paranoid Russian government, now grinding through its fourth year of war against its neighbor Ukraine. Marzio's goal was to have encounters with average Russian people, to learn how they see the war in Ukraine, how they view Vladimir Putin, now in the 26th year of his dictatorship, and how they regard the Volga River, the spiritual artery of an ancient and mysterious civilization. All of that and more on this week's Listening to America.

0: that we get you here and you and I trace one of America's rivers together. You've developed a kind of brand here. You've written a book on the Tiber, a biography of the Tiber, which I can't read because I don't read Italian. But this new book, Volga Blues, A Journey into the Heart of Russia, has been translated into English by Elettra Paletto. And it's great. It's a great read. I've learned more about Russia in the last 3 weeks than I ever knew, which I suppose is a sign of my own ignorance. But it's a beautifully written book, beautifully researched, and it's about an adventure story. So first of all, in the shortest possible compass, tell us what you did with your friend, the photographer.
1: So we decided to take this risk, an hazard, to try to penetrate deep Russia through the Volga, because the Volga and a country of big rivers is their river. And along the Volga, most of the biggest events in the Russian history happened there. From the start, from the beginning, when the Russian Empire established there, and then the identity and the biggest events. Just think of Stalingrad. Stalingrad is nowadays is Volgograd, but it's where the Soviet Empire started with that battle, the battle that changed the destiny of Second World War. And then the culture, of course. You have Pushkin there, you have Khlebnikov and Goncharov and Gorky, of course. Actually, Gorky had his city named after him. And so that was the river. That was the route.
0: How long did it take you to do the entire journey?
1: It was 5 weeks. But the reason why we decided to take this risk is because I'm a journalist and I want to try to investigate what others don't do. I mean, what other? And in this case, nobody was reporting from Russia besides Moscow or St. Petersburg. And so because there was, especially in Europe and especially in Italy, but in Europe in general, there was a kind of Russophobia going on. And then the mainstream media was observing a kind of propaganda, war propaganda, even though Europe didn't declare war to Russia. And then and was even difficult to try to give some explanation of the reasons of the war. Of course, the war was a criminal action from Putin and an illegal action. But you can't look just the frame. You have to look at the movie, the entire movie, and so go back to see the reasons. And so the responsibilities of NATO in this case. And frankly, debate in the US was open. And I remember many articles, and I remember a cover story on Harper's Magazine on the responsibilities of NATO and so on, with important scholars and from Harvard and so on. And there was also a way to try to go behind this propaganda, try to tell what it means to be Russian today. And of course, a very ambitious question. And so we decided to, again, to take the risk. Why take the risk? Because we travel without a journalistic visa.
0: You are surreptitiously doing reporting in Russia without having gone through the channels to be certified as a visiting journalist.
1: Yeah. As I usually say, we enter legally, but we worked illegally.
0: Illegally, yeah. So let me just stop you there for a moment. First of all, it's a great book. I urge everyone to read it. I've known you've been writing it for a long time. And then, of course, The New Yorker recently published an article saying that it was one of the best books of the first quarter of 2026. So what an extraordinary endorsement that is. And I see it in bookstores all across the country now. I think it's going to get the attention that it deserves. So just a couple of things. First of all, the Volga. When I was reading the book, I'm not that familiar with the Volga.

0: It's amazing that, you know, Russia was born there. The Orthodox Church has its roots there. It's been the main artery of transport in the history. It's a division between the European Russia and Asiatic Russia and so on. I tried to think of an analogy, Marzio, and you think of, well, the Mississippi, but the Mississippi is huge in American mythology, but it's not as huge as the Volga. I think one of the things you learned is the Volga, in some sense, is Russia.
1: Yes, I made a similar journey along the Mississippi from Minneapolis to the Gulf. With that journey, you can't have the ambition to try to say what it means to be American today. Of course, there's a great key, a narrative key still, but it's not that iconic. I mean, in terms of course, the Mississippi is super iconic, but it doesn't have that that meaning. And what I wrote in the beginning of the book, after meeting the director of the Hermitage Museum in St. Petersburg, is a friend of mine, even though when I met him this time, he was a different man. But what he told me is confirming that I was on the right way. He said that the Volga is the autobiography of the country.
2: The autobiography of Russia.
1: Yeah, and this tells a lot. And he went more deep in this, and in a way, even in a scary way, say, and of course, having in mind Stalingrad, he said the Volga is where we have our links with the old warriors, and before even the beginning of Russia, we go back, we accept to be invaded, we die, and we kill. And this happened so many times, of course, with the Swedes, with the Polish, with Napoleon, and with the Hitler, of course.
2: Adolf Hitler in World War II, right.
1: This is why even the current regime is trying to link this past, this glorious and bloody past to the present, trying to present this war as a defensive war, because Russians know that they are invincible when they defend themselves. This is not the case, of course.
0: And so let me stop there for just a moment. I want to give you a sense of how most Americans think of Russia, which is not much at all these days. I mean, during the Cold War, we spent a lot of time thinking about the USSR. Today, Russia has a population of 146 million, very low population density, 1.41 children per woman. In fact, the death rate in Russia is higher, without the war, the death rate is higher than the birth rate. Men die on average at 68, women at 78. It is a top 10 economy, but it has an economy roughly the size, the GDP roughly the size of Texas. In the war so far, between 270,000 and 350,000 Russians have died in the war so far, and the casualty rate is between 500,000 and 1,000,002. So this is a nation, I mean, the United States lost about 5,000 soldiers in Iraq, and then that was it. The American people said, no, we're done here. We're not going to support this war anymore. In a population of 146 million, a million casualties is a huge sacrifice, isn't it?
1: Huge sacrifice, and this confirms that very little changed in Russian mentality. And in this case, we can compare the Russian mentality to the Soviet mentality, in this case, talking about the Second World War, because just think that Soviet Union lost.
2: Well, they absorbed 20 million at least.
1: Between 25 and 20 and 27 million people died. In the World War II, Great Britain had 450,000 casualties.
2: And the U.S. about the same. It's just tiny.
1: The same, Exactly, exactly. So they still have the same mentality, and because they still have the same approach to death, makes Russia a different world compared to the West, to the relation with death. And this is very is a central issue in that culture and that and the history and everything that concerns the Russian world. The idea of life and death is what defines a civilization. And talking about Russia and not Soviet Union, when there was the Cold War, for example, when there was the with the nuclear.
0: Oh, right. Mutual assured destruction and the terrorizing of civilian population.
1: Yeah, yeah. And in that time, nuclear power was almost seen as eternal peace, you know, because you can't have...
2: Nobody wins. Nobody can possibly win.
1: Nobody wins. And you can't have the impossible war. But this is not the case anymore.
0: A fascinating conversation. My friend Marzio Mian of Milan tried to maneuver. We're recording this during the time of the Milan Olympics. Not easy in traffic these days. When we come back, I want to ask you about the atomic bomb and Vladimir Putin. 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

0: Welcome back. So, Marzio, most Americans think that although Putin has a few times said in extremity he might be tempted to use an atomic device, most Americans think, no, that's never going to happen. That will never happen. But in reading your book, I get the sense that the Russian people don't agree with that. They think that this might well happen. They're prepared for it to happen. They don't see it as an unthinkable proposition.
1: Yes, there is a, in my book, there are several examples on how this mentality is, this apocalyptic mentality is rooted into Russian minds and tradition and way of thought, thinking. But there is one point, one chapter where when there is a priest, young, very knowledge, I mean, cultivated, speaking English fluently and so on. And he, at a point, he said, he was talking about sacrifice and saying how different we are, the West and Russia, and talking about responsibility to even to die and for your country and so on. But so I asked at a point, but even could you be ready to have a nuclear war? And he said, yes, of course, because why should we accept a world without Russia? And I mean a world without Russia as we want, the Russia we want. So just let's burn everything. And he kept going on with, let's burn everything.
0: This is a priest speaking with you.
1: Yes, yes. Actually, a month later, Putin said more or less the same thing beside the last sentence. But he said exactly the same thing. Why should we live in a world without the Russia we want? And this, it means Russia is ready for everything, any scenario, if there is a risk that Russia collapse. And this is gives me the idea that the real religion in Russia is not the Orthodox religion. The real religion in Russia is Russia.
0: Most of us think that Putin is a dictator and an autocrat who's surrounded by kleptocracy, and that the average Russian person is terrorized and despises him and would be glad that he would be gone. But that's not what you found at all, is it?
1: No, it's not. Of course, it's true that he's an autocrat, is for sure. That's a regime, that's even a cruel regime, and so on. But this doesn't mean that Putin doesn't have a very, very large consensus. And actually, you have to know Russia to understand this, and you have to experience that immense space, and you have to experience that harsh weather, and then you have, in this space full of nothing that you have to fill up with ideas and even utopias and so on, people feel they need a strong center, the strong power at the center. And even because, you know, that is really an empire made of many nations, many languages, and many religions. It's a real empire. And the only way to keep together an empire like that is a strong center, cruel center, a cruel czar. What Russians, generally talking, fear most is a weak center. And that's why, even in my presentation, I usually shock people when I say Russians don't want democracy. They don't want democracy, even because when they experienced democracy in the 90s, that was the most terrible time, decade of their history, more or less. Was wild, was violent, and was the time when Russia was humiliated by the West, mostly by the Clinton administration at that time. In my book, I'm referring to a conversation I had before taking this journey with the foreign minister of Yeltsin administration, and so in the 90s, and Andrei Kozyrev. He was a young, talented minister, enfant prodige, and very pro-Western, liberal, part of this new elite trying to pursue reforms and so on. So he was the one dealing with the mostly the Clinton administration. And at what point? At one point, he told me what Talbot was. I don't remember his first name. Talbot was the advisor,
0: American diplomat,
1: American diplomat, advisor of the Clinton administration for Russian affairs. And at a point, Talbot said to Andrei Kozyrev and their staff, "We Americans are acting with you just like good parents do with their children, children that usually don't like spinach, but you have to make them eat the spinach." So
0: this was Strobe Talbot, and it was seen as humiliating that we did not handle this with any grace.
1: But what he said is, if you Russians don't eat the spinach, you will end up just like the Soviet Union. So this was the kind of approach, no? And so just saying why democracy is not what the general Russian wants. Even and this explains, even because there isn't a real opposition. Of course, there is a regime, a repressive regime, and so on. But there isn't a real opposition, because even the leaders 20 years came out, they were mostly fighting against the Putin mafia, for example, Navalny, but no of them were against the Putin idea of the neo-imperial idea.
0: They were not opposed to the idea of a greater Russia. They were opposed to him.
1: Exactly.
0: Personally.
1: Exactly. So Putin has a large consensus, but things are starting to change now, because people is very tired of the war. Even the economy that till now, or till recently, was extremely successful, of course, war economy, we are talking of a war economy, but with amazing numbers, I mean, in terms of employment and growth and so on, and even the prices, I personally experienced the prices of general goods were normal, just as even lower than before the war. Now things are changing. Inflation is growing, and even the war economy is weaker, and there is a lot of cash around in the country, especially in poor areas where people are recruited for the
0: recruitment
1: front.
0: Bonuses are staggeringly high.
1: Exactly, when the families who have dad in the front line, they can get almost $100,000.
0: Yeah, you said 80,000 rubles at one point, and about just cash.
1: Now, and even when I was traveling there and talking to widows and families who lost brothers and so on and husbands, they now more and more don't get informations of, they don't get the body back.
0: They don't even get the body.
1: And so they don't get the money, they don't get the body. And so that's complicated. And And what happened, I was surprised that there wasn't any big demonstration in the country by women demonstration, wives and spouses and mothers, because that is usually a red alarm in Russian history. Actually, the revolution started with women's protesting in Leningrad, and actually St. Petersburg. Even during the war in Afghanistan, the Soviet regime started in a way collapsing after that retreat from Afghanistan because of the protest of the women.
0: When the women come out, that means to really pay attention.
1: Exactly. This time, probably because the regime was quite aware of this, and probably because of all this money around, the protest was very little. Things are starting to change in the country now.
0: But Marzio, you say in the book that the sanctions have not been particularly successful, that there are workarounds and that there's been actually some entrepreneurship and some the Russia has kind of stepped up and built a pretty vibrant economy in spite of the sanctions. You're saying now that's beginning to wear out. But I was really surprised by that because we think of Russia as a petrostate, but it's not just a petrostate, is it?
1: It's not just a petrostate. That was one of the surprises I had in my journey to see how the sanctions turn out to be even
0: a propellant for new business, right?
1: Yeah, but of course, is what several people told me along the journey is that one of the big mistakes we do in the West is to think that Russian people react that just like us, or that they are just like us, and this is a big mistake.
0: They are not, of course.
1: And even because, going back for what I was saying before, how can you think that country used on so dramatic sacrifices is not ready for so small sacrifices, just like the sanctions? But what I was kind of shocked, even because I travel especially in the Volga, was my second time there. I was there in the beginning of the Putin era, let's say, the beginning of the century, and I remember those lands, abandoned lands from the 90s, no? All these lands used to belong to the Kolkhozes, the Sovkhozes, and the state land, and they were just abandoned. And now they are cultivated again, and they are part, the so-called black soil, very fertile. And now they are part of this agricultural boom that made possible that Russia is an agricultural superpower.
0: Global climate change is changing everything in the Arctic, and there's going to be a gold rush and a geopolitical squabbling already underway to who gets to control the North and so on. This is part of the work that you've been doing. We're going to have to take a break here in a minute, but let me ask you this question. I get the sense from your book that the average Russian thinks that the U.S. and the West are an existential threat to Russia, that this is like the latest invasion of Russia by the West. Last one was Hitler. This one is the United States and NATO and so on. That really surprised me that, you know, I always have looked at this as Putin does an unnecessary war against Ukraine, and it's an act of unambiguous aggression, and that is all his fault, and the West is only responding. But the point that you make in the book and hear from people is that Russians regard the West as an aggressor state, a set of aggressor states, that NATO has gotten too close to the borders of Russia, that the United States is sort of the great Satan in this thing, and that this is an existential threat, which I think I found very surprising in your book, which is Volga Blues, A Journey into the Heart of Russia.
1: Putin and his regime try to narrate this war as a war of defense. In the beginning of his mandate, of regime, call it what, how you want, Putin was on the same path of the previous leadership and the pro-Western, and actually he was ready to discuss Russia be part of NATO. And Putin was the first one to call the White House after September 11 and offer help, offering bases in the Caucasus for the war in Afghanistan.
0: This is Putin's Russia leading, reaching out to the U.S. after 9/11, offering to cooperate and to let us use bases in the Caucasus for as a forward position for our military.
1: And then there was the first red alarm was the speech in Munich 2007, when Putin had a different tone, a different face, and he really pointed out that last red line was Ukraine. In 2008, in Bucharest, in Romania, Bush Jr. not only emphasized the need to have Ukraine in the NATO, but also Georgia. And there, I mean, the escalation started and so on. But there
0: Putin was being reactive to what he regarded as these increasingly aggressive moves by the West.
1: Yeah. But there are cultural and ideological reasons why there is this clash of civilization going on between Russia and West, or Russia and Europe mostly, because there are differences in the relations. But with Europe, especially, there is a sense of revenge, a sense of pulsion, and In the relations between Russia and in Europe, there was always this change of mood. Times when Russia was very attracted to European culture to be assimilated or whatever, and other times when there was a repulsion, when there was the fear to be contaminated by European culture, issues like
0: LGBTQ community,
1: community, and this is really scaring the Putin.
0: The decadent Western values are infiltrating Russia, and they're afraid of the decadence of the West. We need to take a break. I'm talking with my friend Marzio Mian. Volga Blues, A Journey into the Heart of Russia. When we come back, I want to go back to your journey and get some more details about that. It's a very interesting, exciting, and in some ways dangerous journey you made. We'll be back in just a moment.

0: welcome back. Marzio, you started our conversation by saying that the journey you took for about 5 weeks with your friend, the photographer, a partner in many projects, involves some risk. And I've been thinking about that risk. For one thing, you don't speak much Russian. Your handlers were two people, Katya and Vlad, and you were never quite sure about them, especially Katya. And in the end, she threatened to turn you in to the authorities and get you arrested. So this had to be a pretty extraordinary set of risks. In the last passages of your book on pages 259 and 260, when you talk about your plan to fly away from the mouth of the Volga on the Caspian Sea back to Baku, and both you and your friend are detained separately and interrogated, and you're not sure what's going on. They never tell you, and suddenly they say, be on your way. I've had something like that happen to me in the former Yugoslavia, and it's terrifying. You took considerable risks. What is the worst thing that could have happened to you on this journey?
1: I was ready, of course, to face big problems, and ready to be detained. And I was detained previously in Russia, and I was stopped twice, questioned twice, actually both times in the Arctic, in the Russian Arctic, one in Chukotka, in the extreme northeast of Russia, on the Bering Strait, and the other time in Arkhangelsk, close to the Murmansk region. And so this time, even because, you know, there was this example, this case of the Wall Street Journal special correspondent who was detained for many, many months. So, yeah, I was ready. We were ready to be detained. But the level of the paranoia was growing day after day, because the relation with these two persons who were guiding us, because I don't want to spoil that much the story, because this is really the layer of the book where there is a thriller going on.
0: It does have a thrilling ending.
1: Everything is real, of course, but this is a part of this paranoia, and part of the growing threat was alcohol, of course, because alcohol is an important ingredient in this book, and because it's an important ingredient in Russian history. But the relation between these two persons became toxic because of the drinking along the way. And this was very scary because of the situation, that what could happen to us at that point. And I decided to have them in the book because they were so Russian, you know. not in a stereotype way, but even in a very interesting way. And so they are part of the story. He was very, really interesting, and really interesting, a very intelligent young man, and even a good young man, and brave. I want to say this, because without him, Vlad, that is not his real name, of course, this journey couldn't happen.
0: And they were taking considerable risks, too, to be your guides. I have met your family, Tiberio, your son, and Gabriella, your wife, and I would have thought that Gabriella would be like, are you kidding? You're going to go there underground, taking these risks? You've already been detained. This is madness. You say in your acknowledgments that she was supportive throughout.
1: Yes, because she knows what's my mantra. My mantra is, if you really believe in something, if you love what you're doing, you have to be ready to take risks, even high risks, because this is life. You, and as an American, you know a lot about this is really even part of the American spirit.
0: Yeah, certainly it was.
1: It was, yes, yes. When you can even achieve big things, if you are ready to take risks. Of course, what is crucial to try to be safe as much as possible is to be afraid. I was a correspondent in Bosnia. I was a correspondent in Darfur, in Chechnya, and so on. And I learned, even especially from the old war correspondents, that you have to be afraid, and you have to be aware that that is not your war, and so on. But what was really a big gift, a big result of this journey as a journalist, is that I had the opportunity to witness really what is going on there. What's the mood of the people? This is of course a journey where I wanted to pose many questions, and I did pose many questions, but I also pose many questions to me myself. And yes. And together with Alessandro, posing questions to ourselves regarding our world, our
0: state. It's a mirror held up to us too, isn't
1: our
0: it?
1: Our state of the democracy and so on. And I am very familiar with America. I travel so much in places where most of West of European journalists don't travel, in the U.S. With this journey, I had the opportunity to compare Russia and the U.S. in many ways, even the landscape.
0: So, Marzio, I just want to sing your praises here for a moment. I've been interested in Russia all of my life, and I've read a fair amount about it. And, you know, I usually hear the thoughts of Michael McFaul of Stanford University, who was an ambassador to Russia and knows a good deal. But, you know, he's talking to other establishment types. He's not out along the Volga. He's not in those villages. He's not exploring what average Russians feel and think. And so you were able to open a window on Russia that I don't think someone like McFaul, for all of his excellence, has access to. And this is the first book I've ever read where you are really out there listening and trying to sort of ascertain the soul of Russia. It's an amazing thing. I just want to remind my listeners that you won a huge award in 2023, the True Story Award at Bern for Best International Reportage. You've been featured in Harper's Magazine as a cover story, and also nominated for Pulitzer Prize. This book, I think, is going to really take your career in any direction that you want it. So I want to go to the journey itself, if I may. You weren't on the river. You were driving along the river, and you went from the source all the way to the mouth on the Caspian Sea. And I just want to show you just quickly, if I can, this image. I'm just showing Marzio an image here. So there's the Volga. It's amazing that like 70 or 80% of Russia is east of the Volga. I mean, this vast, vast Siberian zone, lightly populated. But, you know, when you say the Volga sort of divides Russia between east and west, and yet it sort of hovers on the eastern border of Russia. So 2,193-mile river. And the book is structured as a series of stops in places. And one that really got my attention, as you know, I wrote to you about it immediately when I got the book a few weeks ago, is the source, because I'm fascinated by sources. I can't believe you started at Minneapolis. You've got to start at Lake Itasca. I've got to take you to the true source of the Missouri at Upper Red Rock Lakes, right near Yellowstone National Park. But sources really matter to me. Of course, the famous story of the search for the source of the Nile in the 19th century. So you're at the source, and something that really struck me is that America doesn't take advantage of its sources. You go to Lake Itasca and there's a sign and you can walk across the creek and so on. There's an interpretive center. But you were there and there is a monastery, and there are elaborate baptismal rites that occur there at the source. Can you describe that?
1: I describe the metaphysical meaning of the Volga, yes, just like the Jordan of Russia.
0: Mm, right.
1: Because is what I said before, that in this huge land, this continent almost of big rivers, the Volga is the river. And monasteries are there to confirm this, because there is a sacred meaning there, and there's, of course, Russian Orthodox faith is part of the imperial idea, the nationalist idea, and actually the Orthodox hierarchy,
0: right?
1: Is the best ally of Putin. These priests, are best generals, let's say, in this.
0: Great supporters of his regime and of
1: exactly,
0: the war.
1: Exactly. And being there in the stores and watching these women signing themselves and praying, you have this feeling that the river is more than a river. It's the heart, really, the heart of this huge country, as you just show. And the sources have this metaphorical and even metaphysical meaning, and the Tiber, of course, and even the Thames has this meaning.
0: You know, I don't think we think of the Mississippi as a sacred river or the Missouri, but we do the Nile to a certain degree and the Volga. You certainly made the case for that. Another episode that I really found extraordinary is towards the end of the book. I can't remember the man's name, but you're in the lower Volga now, and you have this 12-course meal with an official who openly says, I don't want you here, you're my enemy, you must leave immediately. But he serves you a 12-course exquisite meal, and yet his abruptness and his hostility are dramatic.
1: Yeah, it was really an amazing experience, threatening experience, of course, because being in this room, like gated, you know, we were like in a cell there, having these waiters coming in with all these
0: four waiters waiting on every possible need you might have.
1: Yeah. But the conversation was wild, and this man was a merchant, let's say. In his right side was this imam,
0: the Muslim leader,
1: and so the conversation was really wild, because it was irrational, completely irrational, and but there at the point, the message of this guy was, you have to leave Kazan soon.
0: Now.
1: And this happened several times during this journey, even when we met the Wagner mercenaries.
0: A mercenary army.
1: Army, yeah. And even there, at a point, this guy told us just to leave, because this is part of the, in my experience and actually long experience in Russia at this point, I know that the power is even the local power is the first thing for them is to get rid of the problems. So, and of course we were lucky, because they could, in many cases, they could just pick up the phone and call.
0: Have you arrested?
1: The FSB, and say, there are these two foreigners here taking notes and taking pictures. And didn't happen. I think it was just a matter of destiny, I don't know. One thing is clear, that once they get rid of you, they get rid of the problem. So there's somebody else's problem. And so this happened several times and till the end. But that for sure was like a goggle piece.
0: Yes, yes.
1: Absurd, completely absurd, and absurdiness, if you can use this word, is part of Russian life, daily life. You have many examples during when you feel like irrationality is guiding the people, and also guiding Russian history. Because, and I wrote this in the book, is always useless to use the if in history, of course, is a useless play. But in Russia, it makes a lot of sense, because in the crucial points of Russian history, on the tipping points, let's say, and where Russia had to decide the way to take in a trail, like being in a trail, and then you have this, the trail divides into two different ways. They always take the wrong way, and this is part of the not only the apocalyptic attitude, but
0: it's part of the Russian soul that we always do this.
1: And the self-destructive attitude.
0: Yes. So, Marzio, we're out of time. Two quick questions. First, you are coming to the U.S., I think, later this spring. If you get to Minneapolis, I certainly will be there. I want to watch you talk about this book in front of people. When will you go back to Russia?
1: Unfortunately, I don't know. I can't go now. I don't even if I could have a visa, a journalistic visa, I wouldn't trust traveling in Russia now.
0: Not after publishing this book.
1: No.
0: So I just want to say one last thing. I waited to read your acknowledgments until the end. And I was so glad to see that you, the last line in your acknowledgments is a shout out to your dog Tosca, whom I met when I had dinner with you at your place in Milan. And that made me so happy that Tosca got a little nod here. So Marzio Mian, Volga Blues, A Journey into the Heart of Russia. Everyone, you should buy it. It's an extraordinary book. And to all of you, we'll see you next week for another important edition of Listening to America.

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0: part, why don't you join the ride as I present classic episodes of Calling All Cowboys each week. 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Join me right here Sundays at 2 p.m. as we round up a remuda of rangeland recollections. That's Classic Calling All Cowboys, Sundays at 2.
1: A good teacher makes a world of difference. And the things they say and do stay with us. I still remember how amazing it was to me in kindergarten that Miss Gray made us homemade Play-Doh. I remember how much Mr. Savino's 20th century history class shaped my 10th grade year. The permission he gave me to think about the world in different ways. And I remember Dr. Chan telling us in our senior capstone class, "Don't say bad things about yourself, because people are stupid and they will believe you." I'm so grateful to have been in those classrooms. Every year in Virginia, the State Council of Higher Education honors 12 outstanding educators at the collegiate level. These educators exemplify the highest standards of teaching, scholarship, and service. I'm Lauren Francis, and today on the show, we're celebrating some of those outstanding educators. By the time Gary Dopp was 20 years old, he had lived in 20 different homes. He was a military kid, and every time his family moved, he found himself in a new culture that he knew nothing about. Gary Dopp is the founding director of Randolph College's Creative Writing MFA program, and he focuses on making sure that students and faculty know that they belong. Gary, by the time you were 20 years old, you lived in multiple countries and states, and somehow you settled in Lynchburg, Virginia. How did that happen?
2: Yeah, that was an adventure of an upbringing, that's for sure. I ended up here for the job at Randolph College, actually. I was on the job market. I lived in Minneapolis with my young family, and we saw this job, and I fell in love with the campus and the community, and that's how I got here, 2013.
1: Why did you move around so much growing up?
2: My father was in the military, so we constantly moved. We were, every 2 to 3 years, you'd move to either a new state or a new country. And even when you move to one community, you were often in temporary housing in one neighborhood, and then they put you in permanent, whatever it was called, permanent housing, which was like a year and a half more or something. And so you just constantly moved. And so we ended up in Germany for several tours that my father had, and for a good chunk of time, 6 years, and then throughout the United States, different places.
1: You were telling me before that you have a third culture kid perspective. What's that?
2: Yeah, it's this idea that you don't belong in any of the spaces you're in, right? As a military kid living in Germany, you don't fit in American culture because you're detached from that for some of your formative years. And then you don't really, you certainly don't belong in German culture because you're not really brought up in that. You're not brought up in a German family. And yet, so you're kind of constantly experiencing the world as not being from the places you're in, not fully connecting with those spaces.
1: A colleague of mine, Katie Clune, our state folklorist, she also grew up, moving around a lot. Her dad was an ambassador.
2: And oh, okay.
1: We were traveling for work a couple weeks ago, and she, insisted that we play some techno song. And she was like, yeah, when I was, 11 and we moved to the States, I turned this song on and started crying because it was none of the other kids liked techno.
2: Oh, yeah.
1: Did you have those kinds of experiences?
2: Oh, constantly. I mean, yeah, when I moved from Germany to Nebraska, and again, where we were in Nebraska didn't have a military base, so I didn't even have the familiarity of a military community. Mm. And right away, I was wearing clothes that I had bought at the PX. Everybody had the same clothes in Germany, all the American kids. And I had a skateboard on my shirt, and I showed up, and everybody in Nebraska thought I was a skater kid, whatever that meant, right, in 1989, 90, whatever it was. And I also showed up to football practice as an eighth grader in, I think I had maybe black cleats and everyone else had white cleats. And I had no idea that year, for whatever reason, that was the color everybody knew to wear. And there were just things like that constantly that you, when you don't grow up in a community where a vast majority of the people do grow up in that space, they understand, they've internalized all the rules, all the ideas, all the values, and you don't have them. And so you're constantly adapting and adjusting to new spaces, and you get pretty good at it actually. But it's a lot of emotional labor on kids in particular. Mm.
1: Are you an only child?
2: No, I have two sisters, one younger, one older.
1: Okay, so you kind of had like a built-in unit, you know?
2: Yeah, that's right. That's right. Yeah, and actually, for dealing with that part of things, I thought my family was, my mom in particular, was really intentional about kind of preparing us for new spaces as best she could. Mm.
1: Did you read a lot growing up?
2: No, actually, I didn't read a lot growing up. I did enjoy storytelling. I did consume stories in various forms, you know, from, of course, from television to books to theater. And even church probably, you know, the sermons and the communication that way is a form of storytelling. Mm-hmm. And so, yeah, that all those pieces kind of shaped my interest in story and really coming to writing. I would say I came to it through story and performance more even than just a love for writing. But of course, I've developed that. But as a person who later in life discovered I'm dyslexic, that looking back, it certainly explains maybe a non-standard path toward being an English professor. That's for sure.
1: Tell me about that. How did you find out that you were dyslexic?
2: Yeah, so I'd been seeing a therapist for years who actually does psychological testing, that kind of thing, and so I went through a process with her, and then looking into my background, you know.

0: or the Talented and Gifted program. They didn't know which one to put me in. It's
1: yeah.
0: just a an odd looking back. And so part of that process kind of opened my eyes and went, oh yeah, that is, it makes, helped me make sense of my my journey.
1: And so you realized that you were dyslexic, and then you became an English professor.
0: Well, I was already an English professor.
1: Okay.
0: So yeah, so this was after, long after, and even that, like I knew and know I don't read nearly as much as my colleagues, and couple that with I also have ADHD, and that was part of the diagnosis process, and yeah, certainly my attention span and my reading skills both are deficits for most English professors. In some ways, I think they've been an asset for me, though.
1: To your credit, with Beloved in particular, no one can read that quickly. Anyone who reads Beloved quickly is like, you didn't read it, and Toni Morrison doesn't like you.
0: Yeah, that's right.
1: Why would you do that?
0: You should read the, 124 was spiteful, I think is the first line. You should read that and just stop for a day.
1: Really?
0: Oh, man, this is on, that's
1: I had that book for years before I read it. Like, I would pretty much read that first page and be like, whoa.
0: Ooh,
1: it's so rich.
0: Yeah.
1: And then, I don't know what it was, this was, I want to say fall of 2024, suddenly I could read it.
0: It was time, huh?
1: Like, yeah. Really, I do think that there's something to be said about the fact that, like, some books, some albums, you can't read them or hear them until it's time for you.
0: No, I think that's right. And I think that's true of other media, too, television, movies. People talk about them and you're like, okay. And there's some resistance in you that it's not time. It's not time to sit down and watch that, or it's not time to sit down and read that. And you don't really know why that is. But yeah, that's... Yeah, there are things like that we have to be in the right moment for it.
1: Right, right. So you said something interesting. You said that you read much less than other English professors. How do you know, though?
0: I mean, it's just the amount that other people are talking about, the number of books they've read. You know, not that everyone walks around with a number that they're showing off to people.
1: Right.
0: just you know, the things that I haven't read that other people have, and just being aware that or the number of books I've started and not finished because I just don't have the capacity at that particular time. And so, yeah, it just becomes a kind of clear... Yeah, clear. It's very clear to me, right? I feel embarrassed by the amount I read when I'm in those kind of conversations.
1: Mm-hmm.
0: Not in a way now that is a problem for me, because I really do believe in my skill set beyond that, right? And so I feel very good about what I can do in the world and how I operate. And I feel good about how I am as an English professor, too. It's probably like... being in a weight room, which I also don't feel very secure in, but and somebody talking about how much they bench press, right?
1: Right. you're like, dude, I've never.
0: I'm comfortable with the number I bench press, but I have no desire to talk to you about it, right?
1: Right. You just like skip past that.
0: That's right.
1: Yeah. One of the things I've always admired from afar about Randolph's MFA program, because I do follow you guys on Instagram, is that you guys bring in a really stunning faculty from across the country. And of course, your students are from across the country, too, because it's a low residency program. How much of that sort of like movement, you know, that geographic diversity is influenced by your own experience?
0: I absolutely think there's a lot within it that helps shape it. That's part of my experience. I think there's a lot of other people's experiences who have also shaped it. Like there's kind of a, and probably the piece that my experience brought to it was all that moving around created this sense that I didn't belong in most spaces I was in, right? When you show up into a new community, you definitely don't feel like you belong when you're just constantly trying to learn it. And so I'm hyper aware and have been of other people around me who don't feel belonging easily in spaces, or spaces have that showed them regularly why they don't belong, you know? And so, for me, a major priority of what we are as a community is thinking about how individuals, groups, communities, each writer who comes to us, how do they experience belonging, and how do we create a space that's going to be healthy for them, right? You know, I tell each new cohort of our students, like, we want to be different because you all are here. We want to grow because you all are here. So many spaces say, here's how you adjust to become what we want you to be. And I think a healthy community does the opposite.

0: opposite. It says we will change and grow because you are here and help us do that. Mm-hmm.
1: Why does it matter in an educational setting for people to feel like they belong?
0: Well, I mean, it's among the most important things that we can think about as educators, because the ability to learn, the ability to be successful as in a learning community, relies so heavily on you feeling like you're believed in. Mm-hmm. I mean, there's evidence that if your professor doesn't believe you can learn, you're not as likely to learn, right? And so we have to, as educators, and I think actually Randolph has prioritized this over the last few years in our undergraduate programs, our graduate programs, because it matters that our students show up and feel like they can belong. They have to find community. It's not find community with everybody all the time, right? But it's find that you can be in a classroom with, 10 other people who are very different than you, and that space that's created by the professor needs to make you feel as close to comfortable as possible, right? And a lot of times that means that as professors, we can't walk into those spaces as the historic professor model was, like, I'm the expert, I'm the one you all should follow, you all change to be like me. It really is reminding our students that we're learners, we make mistakes, we're figuring things out, and so that they can go, okay, I'm comfortable here if I don't have to be perfect, if I don't have to... if I know this person in front of me who's teaching me this stuff that I don't know, they're also just a lovely, bumbling human in the world, right?
1: Well, thank you so much, Gary Dopp, for sharing your insights with me today on With Good Reason.
0: Thank you, Lauren. This has been a lot of fun.
1: Gary Dopp is the founding director of Randolph College's Creative Writing MFA program. He's been named an outstanding faculty member by the State Council of Higher Education for Virginia. Kaylin Carey spent her childhood in the old-growth forests of upstate New York's Adirondack Mountains. Then, when she was 16, she broke her foot and had to spend the summer inside in a cast. To cheer her up, Kaylin's dad found a microscope and brought her a jar of lake water to examine under magnification. Kaylin Carey is now the co-director of the Center for Ecosystem Forecasting at Virginia Tech. She's been named an outstanding faculty member by the State Council of Higher Education for Virginia. So, Kaylin, growing up, your life and childhood revolved around water. Tell me about that.
2: Yes. So I grew up in upstate New York, and I spent a lot of time in the Adirondack Mountains, which is home to me. And with my dad, we were canoeing and swimming, and I just loved being outside. And superimposed upon that was also this realization that these ecosystems that I love so much were changing. So this was the peak of the acid rain crisis in the late 80s, early 90s. And these ecosystems, these lakes and streams that I loved, were rapidly experiencing increases in acidity, fish kills, becoming essentially dead lakes. And so seeing these ecosystems that I love so dearly change in front of me has been a motivating factor in my career of studying how human activities are shaping our drinking water resources.
1: So were you always paying attention to the way that those things were changing? Like, what sort of clued you in on those changes and made you not only like a witness, but made you want to start to ask deeper questions and maybe even kind of intervene?
2: I had no idea how amazing our lakes were until my dad was able to find access for me to a microscope. And so by actually seeing the microscopic creatures, this most beautiful algae possible that were secretly in the water that I'd been swimming in and drinking my entire life, completely changed how I viewed freshwater ecosystems. Mm. And just to know there was so much life present and the diversity of that life and also the beauty of these structures under a microscope has kind of triggered my love and my passion for studying lakes. And I think that's something really special that I'd love to communicate to a broader audience of just how fascinating and how beautiful our lakes are, both from a larger perspective of when you're on the water, but also what's in the water is so special and a really important indicator of the quality of how that ecosystem is functioning.
1: Tell me what you were seeing. I mean, when your dad got you this microscope, what did it look like to you? Especially then, I mean, you weren't like the professional and the expert yet, right? You were just like a really fascinated kid.
2: Imagine seeing very different size cells, different shapes, different colors under a microscope. And the biology, the different types of algae were really diverse and also very indicative of how these systems were changing. So in the low pH, these lakes that had a lot of acid rain had really different biology in terms of the number of species that were present, as well as the identity of those species. And that was really visible to me, even though I didn't know the names of those species. I could just see that there was really big changes that had happened to the life, the algae, which are the most important kind of base of the food chain within fresh waters, to make these lakes really different from these other lakes that were more at like a neutral pH of about 7. And just to see that, even though I was a teenager at the time and didn't fully understand what was going on, really inspired me to try to pursue a career in which I could understand these dynamics more intricately.
3: And so you actually at that time reached out to the New York Department of Environmental Conservation's Phytoplankton Monitoring Office. What did you say? And I'm so amazed that they really responded and took your curiosity seriously.
2: Oh, my goodness. This was associated with the USGS office in outside of Albany in Troy, New York. And they were fabulous. They were so responsive. And I went down to their labs with my dad, and they showed me around and helped me think about how I could collect samples of my own. And that really motivated me in high school. I ended up going around to different streams with my dad and collecting samples and then looking back at the microscope with them. And that really was the catalyst for the work that I do today. And I just want to give a shout out also to the amazing high school students that reach out to me now as a scientist, as a professor, because I see that drive and that curiosity, and it makes me very excited as a scientist to see that continuing.
3: So as you started to expand and take more samples, what were you seeing as you went beyond, you know, sort of your neighborhood?
2: Yes. So I went to college, and I had actually contacted a professor at my undergraduate institution who I still work with today, who's been a really important mentor for me throughout my entire career. And she helped me develop additional projects studying phytoplankton, algae in lakes that were across New England that were considered by most people to be pristine. And I'm saying pristine in air quotes here because it's hard to classify a lake as pristine, but these are lakes that have very low algae at the surface, very clear, transparent blue waters, but they were starting to exhibit more algae. And these were types of algae that can be toxic to humans that swim or drink in the water. And so a large part of my undergraduate and then eventually a PhD was studying why these lakes were now suddenly exhibiting larger quantities of this potentially toxic algae, as well as what were the consequences of having these now algal blooms exist for potentially many weeks in the summer.
3: So, okay, I am not a scientist. Are you saying that the presence of algae in fresh water is bad?
2: I would clarify that by saying that we want to have algae in our lakes. This is really important. This is the base of our food web. So algae gets eaten by zooplankton, and then zooplankton are a primary food for fish. So we can't have fish unless we have algae. But I think one of the things which is so cool is that there's so many thousands and thousands of species of different algae out there. And there's some algae that are much better for supporting that food web than others. And so my role as a lake scientist is to understand which algae are present and then which ones are the ones we want to have, which ones are not.
3: What drives your curiosity in lakes specifically compared to like any other body of water?
2: Oh, my goodness. Lakes are the most amazing ecosystems. And I'm saying this because they're so important in terms of providing drinking water to humans. Many lakes provide other ecosystem services, like, for example, hydropower, so electricity, especially in the Southwest. A lot of the electricity that we get comes from reservoirs that are dams. Is there another type of lake? Lakes provide really important services for humans and recreation, retention during flooding. We think of lakes as also sources of food, so fish, kind of macroinvertebrates, other types of cultural resources. There's been a lot of research that's shown that just looking at a body of water, such as a lake, can decrease your stress levels. So there's so many important parts of how lakes function and how their water quality impacts us as humans, and there's so much we don't know.
3: So you are the co-founder and co-director of the Virginia Tech Center for Ecosystem Forecasting. What are you looking at and thinking about these days?
2: Yes. So in my role as director, co-director of the Center for Ecosystem Forecasting, we're aiming to predict nature like we do the weather. And so what that means to me is I want to be able to give a forecast of what the water quality will be in a lake to a lake manager so that they can see, well, in 2 weeks' time, there might be an algal bloom or a lot of the bad kind of algae. And if they knew that today, then they can make decisions in their management to adapt or prevent that bloom from happening. And that could be done in a range of different interventions that maybe they might enact. And so we're working across using data from sensors that are deployed in lakes around the world, models that are taking that data in every single day and updating, like weather models do, and then also delivering those forecasts in which we're providing real-time visualizations to managers and other decision makers to guide how they manage our natural resources.
3: What are you excited about right now? Like, what are you thinking about that you don't get a chance to talk about very much?
2: I feel like we are at the precipice of being able to dramatically improve the way we think about, model, and study our freshwater ecosystems. This is due to new sensors, which are allowing us to see dynamics that we never knew before that were even occurring because we could never measure them. For example, how lakes are behaving under ice. We never simply were able to measure it really well because it's really hard to go out on a frozen lake and sample. But now we can have sensors that are measuring those dynamics that are happening on the minute scale. I also think that we have new computing power and new models that are made possible from thinking about machine learning models and AI, as well as traditional models that do a really good job of bringing together all of our understanding about how lakes work to improve our predictions of how they might change in the future. And given how rapidly our freshwater resources are changing in response to human activities, this information has never been as important as it is now.
3: What are the sorts of human activities that really negatively impact our water?
2: I think about this on a local scale. So things that we can do to improve and protect our lakes. So those are trying to prevent fertilizers from going in, trying to keep watershed buffers, like buffers around the perimeter of lakes is really important. Those are local actions that are under our control. We can do things to help protect the resilience of our lakes. At a larger scale, we're seeing changes that are happening in terms of our climate and weather. And those are impacting how our lakes function on multiple daily to decadal to even longer timescales.
3: It seems to me that there's often a lot of talk about what we as humans are doing wrong to our ecosystems, especially our water. Are there any things that we kind of just instinctively do that are good and helpful?
2: Yes, and I would love to showcase a lake association I work with in New Hampshire. This is an amazing group of people that love this lake that they live on so much. They've come together as a community. They have developed volunteer monitoring programs in which this is a completely community-supported effort of just the homeowners around the lake that have deployed sensors. They patrol the perimeter of this lake to look for invasive species that could come in from boats. And they come together, and it's truly a group effort, and just their passion and love for this lake has motivated and really catalyzed a whole community focused on protecting this really pivotal ecosystem for them. I think that's an amazing example. I also think that there's amazing examples that we see every day from my work with the water managers of the reservoirs that I work with, of people that are in water treatment plants that are making hour-to-hour decisions about how best do we treat the water or protect the lakes that are providing our drinking water. And they're doing this kind of unsung heroes and are making kind of remarkable decisions that underpin our society in terms of providing drinking water that's safe from our tap.
3: So you were recently awarded by the State Council of Higher Education as one of like the best educators in 2025, right, in Virginia. And I was reading in your packet that one of the things you've learned is that you work best in collaboration with people and in interdisciplinary teams. Tell me about that.
2: I love what I do. so much, Lauren. Like, I feel so grateful every day that I get to wake up and I get to go out in these bodies of water, that I get to work with managers, that I get to do work that I think is very deeply impactful, kind of personally fulfilling. And I just feel very grateful that to my colleagues and my collaborators and the managers I work with and the communities that have invested in me and the mentors that have invested in me, that hopefully I can be using the rest of my career to continue to pass this on to protect my favorite lakes and lakes more broadly across the world.
3: Kaylin Carey is the co-director of the Center for Ecosystem Forecasting at Virginia Tech. She's been named an outstanding faculty member by the State Council of Higher Education for Virginia. 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We'll be right back.

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7: Welcome back to With Good Reason from Virginia Humanities. Jennifer Banning Tomas had a very non-traditional path to higher education. She left college to travel, then met her husband and started a family. She was a first-generation student, and she was raising school-aged children while she herself was in school. It was her history teachers that captivated and motivated her. Jennifer Banning Tomas is now a history professor at Piedmont Virginia Community College. Her book is Reclaiming Cleo, Making American Women's History, 1900 to 2000. She's been named an outstanding faculty member by the State Council of Higher Education for Virginia. Jennifer, you are recognized by the State Council of Higher Education for Virginia as an outstanding faculty member. And I was reading your personal statement, and something that you wrote really struck me. You said that when you reflect on your educational journey, you're kind of surprised by how halting it was. What do you mean by that?
8: Okay, yeah. Well, I mean, I was a non-traditional student all the way. I'm a first-generation college student. When I went to college, I started out at a community college, kind of went part-time, was in and out. It took me just years and years and years to, well, first of all, it took me years to earn an associate's degree because I went to school and then I did a little bit of traveling. I met my partner, got married, had a couple kids, moved overseas for like 3 years.
7: Oh, wow.
8: Came back because I felt like compelled to continue my education partly. There was this huge hiatus between the time I started my associate's degree and then finished my associate's degree, transferred to get the bachelor's degree. I was very non-traditional. I spent almost the entirety of my education as an adult learner with, you know, young children, school-age children. I was also very fortunate, like it was very serendipitous that the schools that I happened to land in just had really, really excellent historian educators who happened to be experts in the field of women's history, American women's history.
7: What was it about those professors that really hooked you and got you super invested?
8: I've always been a lover of history. From my youngest years, like social studies was always my favorite subject. I like stories, human stories, right? I was always really interested in learning about the world. I think that's probably like when I went to school for the first time, I tell the story sometimes, I wanted to be an international business major because I wanted to travel the world and I wanted to learn foreign languages. And so I took up this international business major and then I like really promptly flunked out of accounting and couldn't stay awake in microeconomics class. So so I switched over to being a liberal arts major and just thrived in humanities classes, basically. I think initially I was intending to sort of focus on European history and, Western political philosophy and all that kind of stuff. But interestingly enough, when I moved overseas, I had a wonderful experience. I lived in Spain for 3 years. A beautiful country.
9: Oh wow!
8: Became fluent in Spanish, and I'm still married to my Spanish husband to this day. I did gain a newfound appreciation, curiosity. More intense curiosity about the history of my own country. And so when I returned to the United States in 1997, I think it was, started to work on my degree again, I became an American history major. That's a really long way to say that when I became a high school social studies teacher, I was an American history teacher. So when I was getting my advanced degrees, those were the courses that I took. And the professors that I met at Binghamton University were just top-notch in their fields. Labor history and social history and like women's and gender and sexuality history. And they were just brilliant. And they were excellent mentors who made me feel smart, I guess. I don't know. They just, they really.
9: That's important.
8: Yeah.
9: That's important.
8: Yeah. They made me feel like I belonged. In that sort of like that rarefied, that ivory tower, right? Think can be a very intimidating and sort of alienating environment for, especially for first generation students. I wasn't so sure that I belonged. So it was sort of for a long time for me, it was a fake it till you make it kind of thing. And, they made it very clear to
9: me
8: that I belonged. Yeah.
9: Tell me more about that. Like what sorts of things were really helpful and supportive for you as a first generation student?
8: I think in particular, my advisor, Catherine Kish-Sklar, and her husband, actually her partner, they really took me under their wing. They kept me employed as a graduate assistant, a research assistant. They taught me how to do research. They worked with me as a writer. Like this was like this alien world to me. And I found it incredibly fascinating, right? The culture of academia, right? It was just completely foreign to me. And so to be welcomed into that world, it was almost like going to a foreign country. I hope that makes it sound like really sexy and like appealing, because that's kind of how I felt like it was. It was like going to a foreign country.
9: It's interesting that you compared being a first generation student to being in a foreign country, because you mentioned that, you know, during the time that you were working on your associate's degree, you also traveled for some time, right? And became a wife, a mother.
8: Yeah. Yeah.
9: I'm so curious about, I guess, first, where did you travel and how did you decide after all that travel that you were specifically interested in women's history in the United States?
8: So the decision to travel was the product of like late adolescent adventurousness.
9: Right.
8: So, I mean, so this is what I did. I decided I was going to backpack through Europe with my friend Tracy.
9: Hey, Tracy.
8: Yeah. When Tracy and I ended up getting in a huge fight that first week and going our separate ways, I headed to Italy to see all my Renaissance art, and she headed to France, and I don't know what became of her. But
9: oh, wow.
8: So we were alone in
9: Tracy, if you're listening.
8: Yes. But it's okay. It's okay. Everything happens for a reason. Because after my week in Italy, I got on a train and I headed to Spain. And then actually where I met my husband.
9: How did you decide after all of that that you wanted to study specifically women's history in the United States?
8: I just was really lucky to be in the right place. And I just happened to meet my advisor, and she sort of like enticed me into studying this topic in particular because she wanted somebody to write the story for the benefit of humanity, essentially, to give women their history.
9: Do you think that it's important for everyone to know women's history?
8: Yeah, 200%. I think everybody should know women's history, young women and young men. Women's history is the history of the majority. You know, I have people say weird things to me sometimes, like, oh, you study women's history. That's like a really narrow, specialized subject. And I kind of chuckle and I say, no, this is a huge topic. It's a really broad topic. It's the history of more than half of humanity. And it's not even the history of just half of humanity. It is actually the history of all of humanity, because you cannot understand women's history, you know, outside of the context of the whole, in the same way that you can't understand men's history, like you, men's history, without understanding that men and women live side by side together.
9: Do your students come into your class already having a wealth of knowledge about women's history in the United States?
8: They know nothing. They know.
9: Really?
8: Well, I won't say they know nothing. That's not true. They might know about maybe five or six women. Sort of, there's just the greatest hits, you know. Like, our schools do not teach this at all. Mm. They do not teach this at all at the K through 12 level. And so, you know, like, one of the things that the women that I write about in the book, Reclaiming Cleo, were very successful at was creating scholarship and building, making college curriculum. But one of the things that they kind of left undone was figuring out how to get that to trickle down into like public school curriculum. It's really hard to do because public school curriculum is controlled very much at the state and local level, and it's public school curriculum is very censored. Right? It's controlled knowledge. And so, like, women should not be a controversial term. Why can't we, what is the, like, they, how are we backing off of talking about, like, just a key fundamental, like, aspect of being human, right? Your gender.
9: Well, thank you so much, Jennifer, for sharing your insights with me today on With Good Reason.
8: You're welcome. Thank you for having me.
9: Jennifer Banning Tomas is a professor of history at Piedmont Virginia Community College. She's been named an outstanding faculty member by the State Council of Higher Education for Virginia. Her book is Reclaiming Cleo, Making American Women's History, 1900 to 2000. Jackson Ward is usually talked about in its 20th century context, the Harlem of the South. It was a thriving neighborhood and business district. Sisters Sisha and Anjali Moon are taking it back to the 1700s, when the first known black homeowner in Richmond purchased his lot. Their newly opened Abraham Skipwith Roper Cottage is a reproduction of his home. This interview originally aired in 2022, when the Moons were developing the project. The museum opened in early April of 2026 in Richmond, Virginia.
10: What Jackson Project's work really focuses in on is what happened before 1871. So our research really starts in like that 1760 time frame when William Byrd, the namesake of the park that we grew up across, he is technically the founder of Richmond, quote unquote. And he, you know, he comes into some financial troubles in the mid 1700s. He parcels off some of his privately owned land and does like a lottery, I guess you could say. Then what you have is the first known black homeowner in 1793. And so, you know, when we were at the height as a Harlem of the South and a Black Wall Street, it's because we were standing on a good 3 to 4 to 5 generational shoulders of black homeowners and entrepreneurs in what would become Jackson Ward.
9: Tell me about Abraham Skipwith, that first black homeowner in 1793.
10: This is a black man who revealed to have direct ties to the founding fathers. We know that he's enslaved as early as around 1760s, in the 1760s, by a gentleman named Jacqueline Ambler, Secretary of State under Thomas Jefferson. He's enslaved with him for several years, and then in 1782, he's sold to a gentleman named Thomas Bentley in Williamsburg. He's enslaved with Thomas Bentley from around 1782 to 1785, at which time He files a legislative petition for his freedom because apparently Thomas Bentley has passed away. All that we know is that the legislative petition wasn't granted.
9: Right.
10: So we had to do a little bit more digging, understand more about Thomas Bentley. In short, he abruptly dies. There are some issues with his will. And what that causes is that his estate is caught up in court for several years. Once the estate is actually settled in December of 1789, 2 weeks later, that's when we have Skip with manumitting himself from two local merchants named Warrington and King. His next known whereabout after 1789 is when he lands back in Richmond on the northern edge. He buys these parcels. That following year, he manumits his wife, Chloe, his granddaughter, Maria. He, in addition to being the first known Black homeowner, he's also one of the first Black Richmonders or Virginians with a fully executed will, which he establishes in 1797. He then uses that will to earmark funds for the descendants that he's unable to manumit during his lifetime so they can manumit themselves, hopefully. But then it's a remarkable will. I mean, he writes this on in May of 1797, and he bequeaths, in addition to the funds to manumit yourself, but he bequeaths a gun, silver, gold, livestock, and a horse and buggy. We're from Richmond, Virginia, former capital of the Confederacy. Never in my wildest dreams did I learn in school that a Black man was riding around Richmond, Virginia with his own horse and buggy.
9: Like his own, not in service.
10: His own, not in service. It's so outside of the narrative that we've ever been told.
9: So what became of his home and his land?
11: It stayed in the family for about 100 years. It was then his family kind of over time either moved out of the state or passed away. And so it was left into a trust. The trust sold the home to the Coleman family. And the Coleman family kept the home until the 1950s. They only left because the home was forcibly condemned in order to make way for the interstate. Like most homes in Jackson Ward, we were under the impression because of some records that we found, and then just because of the fate of most other homes, we were under the impression that the home was demolished. And so it was moved by the family who is considered to be really the godmother. One of the women is the godmother of Virginia preservation. She and her crew saw the architectural value of the home, decided to dismantle it and to move it to their land. Let's be clear about this land, though. This land was 5,000 acres, a former tobacco plantation that was once owned by the Secretary of War for the Confederacy, James Sutton. So what we have in Skipwith is a man who worked his entire life to manumit and free himself and his family in order to establish his own place, his own dwelling, and pass that down for that home to be broken down and then taken back to a plantation. And it's been at that site since 1958. And as Asisha said, this kind of leads us to our work, because what we saw when we came across this home was, as Asisha likes to say, our Monticello, right? This is an opportunity for us to have an actual remnant. First of all, to have a remnant from the 1700s is rare, typically in general, but most certainly it's rare for something that was owned by Black people. And so initially our desires were to move the home, to actually lift it off of the foundation and move it back to Jackson Ward. But after doing the architectural reviews, you know, we were able to kind of denote that maybe it's not as much historical structure there as we would like. And so we are exploring what it means to actually rebuild the home, reconstruct the home for interpretive purposes, but to be able to do that in a place that is geographically accurate within Jackson Ward. And so that is what the Jackson's Project current initiative is, which is the Skipwith Roper Homecoming.
10: It was sad to know that a lot of the original fabric was removed from the home. But what this reconstruction for interpretive purposes will allow us to do is to actually rebuild the home with the accuracy that reflects what Skipwith's home originally looked like. But I think some of the bigger opportunities with this. One, as Anjali said, to have remnants remaining from the 1700s, but especially of a Black man, is rare. And not only with the house and the opportunity to reconstruct his property, but we also have this man's legislative petition, his manumission papers, as well as his will. A lot of Black American history from that time is based on oral traditions. but to actually have papers that are his exact mm-hmm. words are quite rare. But then when we even think about what does this mean? One, it means that we can tell a more multidimensional narrative about what it meant to be Black and from Richmond and from Virginia and in America at the time of this country's origins, by leveraging the origin story of Jackson Ward. But then we're also able to look at the field of historic preservation. You know, what does it mean to protect Black spaces and mm-hmm. faces and places and, you know, deciding what sites are worth saving? Because this is an exercise in what it looks like to have to reconstruct because our spaces weren't held sacred once they were, quote unquote, saved. But this will also make us come face to face with the role of infrastructure projects in disconnecting communities of color like a Jackson Ward.
9: Yeah, it almost seems to me like the more I learn about Richmond's history, the more I'm like, oh, people like made a decision that I wouldn't know this.
11: That
9: it would take me until like my 20s.
10: Oh, yeah.
9: To really start to connect these dots.
11: You know, I want to mention Gary Flowers. Mm-hmm. We took one of his tours. Okay, Brother Flowers is just like
10: everyone needs.
11: He's the man. He understands Jackson Ward history and is so beautifully anecdotal and rich and textual when he delivers it. But in talking about it, talking about the history of Virginia, at one point he was talking about what was called the Virginia Way. That was an actual thing that was created in the late 1600s, early 1700s, as they were thinking about like revolutions that are happening. Specifically, the one in Haiti. Mm-hmm. There was a level of fear, you know, going around the globe around, is that what we have to anticipate what Louverture brought to task? Well, in Virginia, what they decided was, if we don't talk about it, no one will know that it existed. How else will they know? There is no internet. They only know what we tell. And, you know, that was labeled the Virginia Way, to suppress information that we don't want out. And so I think that that's what we see at play with a great deal of histories, unknown Black histories, histories that, you know, maybe white histories that people want to submerge. And that's just been the reality. And so to be here in 2022, but launching this in 2020, at a time where people can actually respect the stories like a skip with that are being told, and they don't just collect dust in the corner, is really exciting and important.
10: And so while Jackson Project is helping to lead this work alongside several other organizations that have been doing this work well beyond the year in which the Moon Sisters have, you know, started to enter into this space, that was our question. We know what the Virginia Way is, but what are institutional responsibilities to chart a new way for Virginia moving forward? We know what the last 150 years meant for Jackson Ward. What is the commitment to chart a more diverse and equitable and inclusive and accessible future for the ward? Because that access is important. Sure, we can have the desire to want to find out who is our Jackson, but do we have access to the archives and to the records to be able to do that? And when we walk into these spaces, do we feel welcome? Do we feel like we belong? And I think that's one of our overarching goals with the Jackson House, is to help partner with institutions across the city to create a space where the community members, as well as travelers that are coming into Richmond, can say, yes, I found that space where I can find out who my Jackson is.
11: And once those Jacksons are found, are those institutions ready to elevate those truths, right? Are they really ready to add that into their coffers in terms of the stories that they tell? And that is what I'm hoping to see. I'm hoping that Jackson Project is one of many, right? Because we've been embracing certain spaces, but we also know people love to, we don't want to be tokenized in the work that we're doing.
9: Right.
11: And so how do we hold these institutions accountable to say we are looking to open the door and keep it open for others who come behind us to continue to tell? Because we know that Skipwith isn't the only story that's emerged. So as they continue to be unearthed, are you holding space for them, and will you hold them in the proper regard?
7: Sesha Moon and Anjali Moon are the founders of the Jackson Project, a historic reparative nonprofit that aims to recontextualize the history of Jackson Ward as the nation's first federally registered Black neighborhood. The museum opened in early April of 2026 in Richmond, Virginia. With Good Reason is produced by Virginia Humanities, which acknowledges the Monacan Nation, the original people of the land and waters of our home in Charlottesville, Virginia. Special thanks to the Virginia Public Media Community Media Center at the Institute for Contemporary Art, where some of this episode was recorded. Our production team is Sarah McConnell, Allison Quantz, and Matt Darrow. 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I'm Lauren Francis. 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
2: Good morning and welcome to the Friday edition of The Point. It is Friday, the 15th of May, 2026. And I'm Carolyn Eske.

Coming up on today's show is a conversation between Marcus LeGrand, the Afrocentric Program Coordinator and Advisor at Central Oregon Community College, also a board member for the Bend Lapointe School District, and Mark Montgomery, facilitator of the local chapter of the National Coming to the Table, whose mission is to educate and heal the nation from the wounds of slavery and racism. A conversation between two men, a black man and a white man, dedicated to justice and equity. Coming up now is the conversation about healing the racial divide. What I've really loved about their conversation is not only how much fun they have together, but also the discovery of the many similarities of mind and opinion. Here is part one.

0: We're talking about healing. We ended our last conversation with Marcus here saying, healing's fun. One of my questions is, what does healing look like?
1: I mean, singing together in the recording studio is one example, right? Like there was just a moment there of beauty that we shared, and that is healing. And it shows us the connection between healing on the individual level and healing in community, because healing doesn't usually happen individually. It happens with other people.
0: You all connect in the community. Mark, you work with Coming to the Table. Marcus, you're a school board member and an instructor and an advisor at the community college. So you have a lot of connections in the community. How do we make that more expansive? What do we do?
1: You know, this is what Martin Luther King was talking about, in my opinion, when he was talking about beloved community. He was talking about people who are willing to look at the hard things. And then because they're willing to look and to face that and work through that together, we create a bond that supports us in the good times through celebration, and it supports us in the hard times when we need to dig in and find a way to maintain hope, find a way to keep going, find a way to keep doing the work. And that is what Marcus is doing. He's doing it with all different kinds of people, including young people, which is probably the most important thing we can do.
0: And you are certainly doing it, too, with the work that you do.
2: Like, we get the empathy. That's the community part, right? Mm. And I think ultimately that's what we're all trying to do, is find ways to be empathetic with one another and willing to sit back, like you just mentioned, just listen. Because we have these things that we go through, and individually, we forget that the collective is what gets us through. Mm. But unfortunately, in this country, we always talk about it. We teach individualism, or you got to do it on your own, up by your bootstraps, not us. And we do that, and I think it puts a burden on people. If we're trying to really heal, what you're trying to do is just trying to mitigate harm.
0: Harm for everyone.
2: Yeah, exactly.
1: Well, and it's not a coincidence that in this country there's an epidemic of loneliness, because that separation is built into white supremacy, and we live in a white supremacist culture. So from that perspective, one of the biggest components of healing is creating more community, creating more opportunities for people to sing together, laugh together, and feel together, like find and create spaces where we can actually feel deeply, because there aren't many spaces in our culture where we can do that right now.
2: I think it is, though. Here's why. Because there's enough of us like you and I and Carolyn here who are not letting stuff restrict us to talk about it. And we know we want to create spaces and things that we do in the community that allow that to happen. That's the coolest part about it. You saying people, yeah, they are lonely. But the thing is, though, they forget their home teaching, as we like to say. Don't forget your homeschooling. You know, when you really need your mom and dad, you know how to pick up the phone and call them. That was one thing my mom always told me. Hey, don't forget what home is. Just because you're out living in the world, don't forget this is where your roots are. This is where you're grounded. So, yeah, we're fighting for that. Healing is, I figure, transformative. It's a good way for us to recognize some of the changes we need to make within ourselves and within the community. So that's why I'm glad I left with that. Like, yeah, healing's fun. Like, I had to learn to heal myself. I had to learn to, you know, teach myself how to do that. And it's hard because you got to forgive yourself for some stuff. Everything you cannot do everything. And that's healing too. Just recognize you can't.
0: I'm hearing you take on the responsibility of doing the work yourself to have the healing begin.
2: Yeah, you do. But also listen to people too. That's another thing we don't do well. You can probably relate to this morning. We don't listen. And I had to learn how to listen better. And that's hard. And then when you start listening to people, there were telltale signs that or roadblocks or signposts, whatever you want to say, were telling you what to do. You just didn't do it. And you probably see it in your work a lot.
1: I mean, I work with a lot of men, and we men are taught from a really early age to be tough, to have our guard up, to have our armor on, and to avoid vulnerability at all costs. And I think there's such a hunger for intimacy, even among men, especially among men, but we're taught that that's actually, there's something wrong with feeling. We're weak if we feel. And actually, vulnerability is the prerequisite for intimacy in my book. And intimacy heals. So we, as men in particular, we have to learn to find spaces that are safe enough and brave enough that we can actually take the armor down and can start to show ourselves at a deeper level. And that's where a huge component of the healing comes in my book. And then once men start to do that, then they can start to be with women in a different way and to give women what I think a lot of women are asking for, have been asking for a long time, which is an equality of feeling as well as an equality of, sharing the work.
0: And the responsibilities.
1: Yes.
0: White supremacists, I would say, would most often be very afraid of vulnerability. How do I, as a person who wants to listen and communicate, as you both have been talking about, how do I open that conversation with someone who I know, one, doesn't want to be vulnerable, two, is afraid but won't admit they're afraid, and then three, who are carrying forward beliefs that don't allow for equality?
1: Yeah. Marcus, I got some ideas about that, but I want to hear what you had to say.
2: No,
1: first.
2: I want you to go first. I love how you framework stuff.
1: For me, it comes down to me doing my work first. Mm-hmm. The more I can do my work and my healing, the more of a listening space I can be for other people. It means not having an expectation or an agenda or judgments about you. It means being able to meet you where you are and just listen to you there. That's when people start to feel like they can let down their guard and actually explore what's really going on.
0: But the fear comes from not being in control.
1: I think the fear comes from all of us having been hurt by a really brutal system that doesn't treat anybody the way that human beings deserve to be treated. It puts profit over people. And that's

0: That we get more by listening and, like you said, finding those intimate moments and being vulnerable. We get so much more commitment. We get so much cooperation. We get so much more out of life when you do that. You mentioned you're taught to have that hard, crusted exterior and don't let anybody crack this. And I'm going, but no, man, I got chinks in my armor.
1: Well, and there's a time for that armor, right?
0: Yeah.
1: It's like if you're a soldier on the battlefield and you get shot, you have to complete your mission. You can't stop. But living all the time like you're a soldier in the middle of a battle is a recipe for disaster.
0: And that's very, very true. So here's something that can help you about the healing. I'm not going to read it all entirely, but I want you to get an understanding of where I'm coming from with some of it. There's a chink in my armor. I didn't notice at first. It casually arrives. Rather, I found my one true love, preservation of self. For years, I didn't recognize that he or even she was clouding my judgment, harming my well-being in critical situations that impact my life. There were even times I almost died listening to this destructive dialogue, but the unfortunate side or not listening to your conscience ruins the best part of your life. Like acknowledging from others' vulnerability of self, laughter so rich that it makes you belly hurt, and peace of spirit and mind. But I forgot that self-preservation creates fissures that break and split the most delicate of emotions, cascading swiftly through life, destroying everything in sight that may build emotionally and physically. Then there's the fight with pride. Good old pride. It's always there when you need it. Developing an arrogant tone to hide all the hurt permeating in his precious soul, giving a false sense of awareness. But there's a Bruno in the mix, the other chink in the armor that is forbidden, taboo even, the most powerful combination. It's elusive and will blank your day up if you let it. Some people say it should be locked up, forbidden, even put down like old Yeller. It appears it is fear and anger, the best friends of the human psyche. Yings to one another's yang. They are also the biggest mismanagers of our conscience, intervening in our affairs, surrounding us unnecessarily with fake reassurance, but mostly guided us as false prophets. This past stuff has happened to me, and emotionally heartbreak is one of those things. But I want to understand the peer view is the chinks that I have, but I got to make sure I work on them.
2: Did you write this yourself?
0: Yeah, I wrote it.
2: This is beautiful.
0: Sometimes, like I said, when you're trying to heal, you have to do a little something to get you there.
1: There's a beautiful Sufi saying that says most people are standing in the river dying of thirst. And that's what we're talking about here. And coming back to what you said about compassion and empathy.
0: Yeah.
1: In the framework or context of our conversation, it's like, I don't think we get to empathy or compassion until we've done our own healing.
0: Right.
1: And there's a lot of people in our country who have not done their own healing. And so they come up with this BS about how we need to be tough, we need to be this or that. What I think we're talking about is that forgiveness, wisdom, and compassion are the fruit of the healing process. If we do the healing, those things just come naturally. And our relationships just get better, and the world gets better.
2: I have thoroughly enjoyed listening to this conversation. As I said, it's fun to watch the similarities of a mind and opinion come out. And speaking of opinions, I want to just add that those expressed in this conversation do not necessarily reflect the board, management, and or volunteers of KPOV. They are strictly those of our guest and myself. We're going to take a quick break to hear about a special KPOV event coming up in June and a message from a KPOV underwriter. 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
2: And now part two of my conversation with school board member and COCC advisor Marcus LeGrand and coming to the table facilitator Mark Montgomery. At one point, Marcus, when we talked about that season of nonviolence and also Black History Month, and I was asking you about the efforts to remove DEI, diversity, equity, inclusion,

0: And you said, you know, I have just one word that describes DEI. It's empathy.
1: Mm-hmm.
0: And what I'm hearing from both of you right now is the value of being vulnerable, because it brings us together.
1: But here's the other part. People have to, one, recognize they need to do it. And number two, stop making excuses.
0: What do you mean by that?
1: Well, here's the thing. Or stop making excuses for people and allowing them to continue to do what they do. I can even got to say that about myself at times. I'm like, hey, stop making excuses for something you could have done better. Okay, I'm going to give you a prime example. Right now, you know, based on our current administration right now, we have people who are definitely unqualified to be doing the things that they're doing. Stop making excuses for it. You have the power as the Congress. You have the power as the Senate. Stop making excuses for people. You knew they were not capable of doing the necessary things they needed to do to help provide for the people. Stop doing that. That's what I mean by stop making excuses for people. The best accountability you can have is love for yourself.
0: First?
1: Yeah, you got to be able to hold yourself first accountable, right? And that's the best love you can give yourself.
2: If I could add something to that as well. It's like, I don't think healing can happen in the absence of justice. In Nazi Germany, you're not going to get a lot of healing because everything in the society is moving against that. And in our culture, those two have to go together. And this is where we white people have a lot of work to do, is recognizing our history, which is a history of brutalization, violence, subjugation, and oppression, and realizing that our own personal healing has to be in the service of rectifying that. Otherwise, it's not going to go anywhere. I agree with Marcus that healing creates opportunities for just unbelievable beauty and connection and joy. But I also think that a component that this particular argument from the right is addressing that needs to be looked at is that healing is also painful in certain parts. I studied emergency wilderness medicine 40 years ago. And one of the things that happens when somebody gets frostbite up in the mountains, their fingers or their nose start to freeze. It hurts. And then all of a sudden it stops hurting because the blood has stopped circulating. Now, if you don't get into a warm place soon, you're going to lose the fingers or the nose.
1: Mm-hmm.
2: But if you do, as soon as you get into that warm cabin and the fingers start to thaw out, they start to hurt like crazy. You've got to go through that confronting the pain in order to heal. And I don't think a lot of people are willing or even understand how the process works enough to do that. And that's our job.
1: It happened for a little bit during COVID when people started losing loved ones and people were isolated in-house and they were really missing human connection. And we were finding out really quick what people's capabilities were. And then you were finding out how neighborly people were and how people were helping each other out. Mm.
0: For us to get to a platform where we can heal, we have to stop protecting ourselves from sadness and pain and injury. We have to look at what actually has happened in our history.
2: Absolutely. We have to look at the reality, right?
0: And then recognize the impact that it had on all of us.
2: And continues to have on all of us.
1: My God, yes.
0: We're just touching the surface of what that looks like. And I can't wait till our next conversation that will be in July.
2: Can I throw one more thing?
0: Please.
2: In? One of the things that happened was that with the money coming in from the New Deal, loads and loads of small towns and cities started to build public pools. And there was actually a competition where people were competing to see who could have the most beautiful pool all over the country. In the 50s and the 60s, during the civil rights era, rather than integrate those pools, a lot of cities and towns chose just to destroy them.
1: Mm-hmm.
2: They didn't want to share them with African-American people, so they filled them in and made parking lots out of them.
1: Mm-hmm.
2: That's an example of what is happening with this government. You had a Supreme Court ruling basically eliminate the Voting Rights Act. So it's this zero-sum lie that says when they benefit, we lose, when actually it's the opposite. Yes. What Heather McGee calls the solidarity benefit, where if you level the playing field and support people who historically have been pushed down, everybody benefits. And Citigroup, which is the biggest bank in the world, is not a bastion of wokeness, did a study that said that the black-white economic divide cost the U.S. economy $16 trillion over 20 years.
1: Yes.
2: So that's an example. This is where the healing needs to come in and how the healing will benefit everyone.
1: I'm going to give you another prime example. Think about in Bend, you have half-court basketball courts, but not full-court basketball courts. You think, okay, you're going, why does that matter? Well, back in the day when they had them in a lot of neighborhoods, those were the only places that kids had safe places to go and go play and do things. When you do half, you just want to go out there and shoot a little bit. It gets old because you got to take turns. But when you know you got two goals, it turns into a game. And then the game becomes communal. And then it's building. So there's little things that, like, they eliminated and they haven't done. There's little basic stuff that we talk about all the time. The pools is just the start.
2: And Social Security also didn't cover farm work. Workers or domestic workers, which were the two professions that most African Americans were in, or many African Americans were in, right?
1: Yep, big time. So look at it from this perspective right now. Look at the health mortality rate for women right now. Mm-hmm. It is through the roof. And then also, if you look at unemployment in this country, mostly the people who are civil servants in this country who work in our D.C. and Maryland and Virginia areas were pretty much middle class black people because those were the job they could get to be able to continue to have generational wealth, meaning those people are the ones who are unemployed now. Here's the thing I'm trying to say. This is where the true healing begins. When people who consider themselves white or less melanated, whatever you want to say, when you recognize that there is greatness in having an understanding of who you are, that means channel your blackness a little bit. And this may be an unpopular statement. I think most white people want to be black so bad. They just don't know how to do it. And they don't know how to pull it off. And it's not about pulling something off. It's just about being conscious that you're not being equitable and not being empathetic with yourself and other people. And that's where the true healing needs to begin. Fannie Lou Hamer said it best. Your trauma is shackled and chained to mine. Until you're free, I'm not free.
0: Thank you, gentlemen.
2: What a pleasure, Carolyn. Thank you.
1: I just might.

0: Just doing that felt like healing, you know, just harmonizing, sitting here with my man Mark.
1: And we're not ready to make a record, but it was great fun to sing in the studio with Marcus LeGrand and Mark Montgomery, and I want to thank them both for their heartfelt conversations. And again, our conversation continues every other month, and the next one will be in July. And of course, the Friday Point would not be complete without Central Oregon Trivia with Mike Fisher. So get ready to possibly learn something new about our region.
2: Hi, Desert. 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What holiday is also Oregon's statehood birthday? Your four choices are A, Valentine's Day, B, Labor Day, C, Groundhog Day, or D, St. Patrick's Day. You have 16 seconds to boogie.

0: The answer is A. On February 14, 1859, President James Buchanan signed the bill that officially admitted Oregon as the 33rd state of the United States. High Desert Four Choices Trivia is researched, written, voiced, and produced by Mike Fisher.
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6: And on the Monday Point, Point host Harrison McKinney continues his series, Palestine Speaks, Part 3, with two local Central Oregonians, Palestinian Michelle Shahadeh and Palestinian Lebanese Kareem Burris. 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Look for Palestine Speaks. And also, NAMI, National Association of Mental Illness Central Oregon, invites the public to NAMI Walks, the Community Mental Health Awareness Walk, on Sunday, May 17th. The intention is to raise awareness and funds for free community mental health programs serving Deschutes, Jefferson, and Crook counties. 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And you can get more information at NAMI, N-A-M-I, CentralOregon.org. And again, I want to give a big thank you to Marcus LeGrand and Mark Montgomery. Mark is from the local group of the National Coming to the Table. And Coming to the Table is dedicated to racial justice and healing the wounds of slavery. And also Marcus LeGrand from COCC and school board member. And again, as I said, the next one will be in July. I welcome your thoughts and feedback. You can send them to kpov.org, attention Carolyn E. And thank you to Mike Fisher for Central Oregon Trivia. Thanks for tuning in to the Friday Point. Claire Meredith returns next Friday. Coming up next is Food Sleuth Radio, followed by KPOV's very own Jim Burns. 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Thanks. Have a great day. Enjoy your weekend.

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0: Ok, no problem
3: I'm Dr. Anthony Lizowitz, and this is Climate Connections. Heated greenhouses let farmers grow some crops year-round, even in cold climates. But oftentimes, the heat comes from burning propane, which is expensive and warms the climate. Tim Clymer, co-owner of Threefold Farm in Pennsylvania, says he'll sometimes drive by a commercial greenhouse.
4: See the exhaust coming out of there, and I know how much fuel they're burning through.
3: So he built what he calls a climate battery greenhouse instead. On warm, sunny days when the greenhouse naturally heats up, fans blow warm air into a network of underground tubes that heat the soil around them. Then, when it's cold, the system works in reverse. Fans draw the heat out of the earth and back into the greenhouse.
4: We're using the soil as a big thermal battery. So regular batteries store electrical energy. We're storing heat energy in the soil.
3: Clymer built his greenhouse 9 years ago and uses it to grow figs, Meyer lemons, Satsuma mandarins, and other citrus fruits. He also started a company that sells greenhouse design plans and consults with other farmers to share what he's learned. So more farmers can invest in this approach for heating greenhouses without heating the climate. Climate Connections is produced by the Yale Center for Environmental Communication. To learn more about climate change, visit climateconnections.org.
5: Turns out, no island is an island. This is Sandra Tsinglow with the lowdown on science. Island gardens are a sight to behold, but how did all those plants get there? Enter Andre Naranjo and team from the Florida Museum of Natural History. They studied Hispaniola Island. It has more plant diversity than any other island in the Caribbean. And many plants were total outsiders. How? They compared local plant DNA with over 800 species to find out. Results? Many plants traced back to continental America from about 1.5 million years ago, likely arriving by storms, sea currents, or birds. This discovery reveals how islands become biodiversity hotspots. Talk about the hitchhikers of the century!

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1: You're listening to The Skeptoid Files, the show that separates fact from fiction, science from pseudoscience, real history from fake history, and helps us all make better life decisions by knowing what's real and what's not. I am your host, Brian Dunning. The Bermuda Triangle, the Dragon's Triangle, the Alaska Triangle. Countless stories tell of souls lost to these purportedly paranormal regions. Anyone who dares fly or sail through these areas is likely to never be seen again. One could say that there are natural forces that make these regions hazardous, but many other folks are bent on claiming that it is in fact supernatural forces, waiting to send travelers to an early grave. Today we're pulling two episodes from the files that traverse these triangles. First, we'll dive in and look at the two more established triangles, the Bermuda Triangle and the Devil's Sea, also known as the Taiwan or Dragon's Triangle. And then we'll move up in latitude to the remote wilderness of the latest paranormal region, the Alaska Triangle. What exactly is going on in these regions, and is it something that can be explained with science and critical thinking? Or must we concede that supernatural powers exist in these treacherous triangles? That's all coming up right here and right now on The Skeptoid Files. You're listening to Skeptoid. I'm Brian Dunning from Skeptoid.com. The Bermuda Triangle and the Devil's Sea. Today we're going to hit the high seas and venture into a matched pair of alleged danger zones where ships and airplanes are said to disappear at an alarming rate. Some believe that the Bermuda Triangle and its twin, the Devil's Sea, south of Japan, are merely regions where natural forces combine to form a genuine navigational hazard, while others believe that some unknown agent is responsible for sweeping the hapless travelers from the face of the earth. Today we're going to dive into the waters to see how deep the mysteries really are. Let's begin with the Bermuda Triangle. It's perhaps the best known of all the world's regions said to be strangely treacherous. The triangle goes from Miami to Bermuda to Puerto Rico, and despite a huge amount of normal shipping traffic passing through it every day, stories persist that some force there lurks to pull ships and planes to a watery grave. The most common appearance of the Bermuda Triangle today is on television documentaries and popular books that purport to take a, quote, science-based look at the phenomenon. They give the appearance of skepticism by dismissing the paranormal explanations like psychic energy or Atlantis or alien abductions, and instead focus on natural phenomena that could be responsible for disappearances. These include rogue waves, undersea methane explosions, or strange geomagnetic fluctuations. They test these explanations with scale models and sophisticated simulations. But in fact, this representation of being scientific is wrong. To investigate the Bermuda Triangle scientifically, we would start with an observation and then test hypotheses to explain it. Popular programming today tends to skip the very first step, actually having an observation to explain. One of the first things you learn when researching the Bermuda Triangle responsibly, which means including source material beyond the TV shockumentaries and pulp paperbacks that promote the mystery wholeheartedly, is that transportation losses inside the Bermuda Triangle do not occur at a rate higher than anywhere else, and the number of losses that are unexplained is also not any higher. Statistically speaking, there is no Bermuda Triangle. The books and TV shows are trying to explain an imaginary observation. The United States Coast Guard, which is the primary safety authority in the area, has this to say.
2: The Coast Guard does not recognize the existence of the so-called Bermuda Triangle as a geographic area of specific hazard to ships or planes. In a review of many aircraft and vessel losses in the area over the years, there has been nothing discovered that would indicate that casualties were the result of anything other than physical causes. No extraordinary factors have ever been identified.
1: That's not to say that losses don't occur there. They do. They also occur everywhere else on Earth. Some are unexplained. A similar percentage of losses worldwide are also unexplained. Unexplained doesn't mean unexplainable. It simply means that insufficient evidence remained to allow the cause of the loss to be determined, which is, sadly, all too common with ships and planes that go down at sea. So then, how and why does the story exist at all? The answer is that it never did, until 1945, when a flight of five Navy training planes, the infamous Flight 19, ran out of fuel and ditched, and were unfortunately never recovered. An author, Vincent Gaddis, dramatized this in the fiction magazine Argosy in 1964 with a story titled The Deadly Bermuda Triangle, the first time the name is known to have been used. But it remained a relatively unknown footnote until 1974, when paranormal author Charles Berlitz published his mass-market paperback, The Bermuda Triangle. It was the perfect book for the New Age movement of the 1970s, and quite suddenly, the triangle became a giant fixture in urban legendary. It fell to a skeptical researcher, Larry Cush, to attempt to debunk Berlitz's assault on the public intellect, which he did most thoroughly with his book published the following year, titled The Bermuda Triangle Solved. Unfortunately, as we see so often, the market took little interest in the humdrum assertion that something amazing and paranormal did not in fact exist, and it was Berlitz's version that has remained the icon of the story. On his summary of the Bermuda Triangle, researcher Robert Carroll writes of Cush's efforts.
2: After examining the 400-plus page official report of the Navy Board of Investigation of the disappearance of the Navy planes in 1945, Cush found that the board wasn't baffled at all by the incident and did not mention alleged radio transmissions cited by Berlitz in his book. According to Cush, what isn't misinterpreted by Berlitz is fabricated. Cush writes, "If Berlitz were to report that a boat were red, the chance of it being some other color is almost a certainty."
1: And so, despite the fact that unexplained losses have happened there, just as they happen everywhere, it turns out that the Bermuda Triangle is nothing more than an invention and subsequent embellishment by imaginative authors. The Devil's Sea. It goes by many names: the Devil's Sea, the Dragon's Triangle, and the Taiwan Triangle. And just as is the Bermuda Triangle, it's even sometimes called the Devil's Triangle. Its location varies a bit depending on which author you read, but the triangle usually runs from Taiwan up to the volcanic island of Miyakejima, just south of Tokyo, to about Iwo Jima or thereabouts. Miyakejima and Iwo Jima lie along the Izu Bonin Volcanic Arc, a line of underwater volcanoes and islands that's part of a system stretching 2,500 kilometers from Japan to Guam. Some, like Charles Berlitz, say that the Devil's Sea is every bit as dangerous and mysterious as the Bermuda Triangle. In his 1989 book, The Dragon's Triangle, Berlitz said that Japan lost five military vessels in the area between 1952 and 1954 alone, with a loss of some 700 sailors. In Dan Cohen's 1974 book, Curses, Hexes, and Spells, it's reported that legends of the danger of the Devil's Sea go back for centuries in Japan. Its most famous casualty was the No. 5 Kayomaru, a scientific research vessel, which disappeared with the loss of all hands on September 24, 1953, a date often wrongly reported as 1952 or 1958. With such a dramatic history, you'd expect there to be all sorts of books on the subject, especially in Japan. But it turns out that the eager researcher is disappointed. A search for books, newspaper, or magazine articles on the Devil's Sea comes up completely empty until a full 20 years after the loss of the Kayomaru. Apparently, the story, even the very existence of this legendary named area, was not invented until very recently. Enter cryptozoologist and paranormal enthusiast Ivan T. Sanderson, well known for his Bigfoot searches, but perhaps not as well known for his Society for the Investigation of the Unexplained. Throughout the 1960s and 1970s, New Agers and other paranormalists would hang out at Sanderson's estate, nicknamed The Farm, and read, write, and research. In his group's newsletter, Pursuit, in April of 1971, Sanderson wrote of something he called vile vortices, 12 spots around the globe that he believed could be portals to another dimension. In 1972, the article was reprinted in Saga magazine under the title The 12 Devil's Graveyards Around the World. In addition to the North Pole and the South Pole, Sanderson proposed 10 triangles circling the globe, all the same size, shape, and orientation as the Bermuda Triangle. 5, including the Bermuda Triangle, are supposedly spaced equidistantly around the Tropic of Cancer, about 23.5 degrees north, and the other 5 staggered between them along the Tropic of Capricorn, about 23.5 degrees south. The Devil's Sea is another of the 5 northern triangles, with another enclosing the volcanoes of Hawaii. Sanderson's vile vortices are just one of any number of theoretical grid systems overlaid onto the Earth by New Age enthusiasts over the years. An icosahedron, a shape made of 20 equilateral triangles, can be roughly fitted over Sanderson's grid, if you use a little imagination. Other grid systems suggest a dodecahedron, a 12-sided figure with pentagonal sides. There's the Becker-Hoggins Planetary Grid System of 1983, and the so-called Russian grid, which represents the Earth as a crystalline shape. Take virtually any ancient site, the Great Pyramid, Machu Picchu, Tiwanaku, and you can be sure that a New Ager has written a book drawing ley lines through it and calling its position on the Earth spiritually significant. It was at Sanderson's farm that Charles Berlitz researched and wrote parts of the Bermuda Triangle, and from Sanderson's vile vortices that he drew the inspiration for the Devil's Sea. It was only upon his book's 1974 appearance, which did discuss the Devil's Sea in addition to the Bermuda Triangle, that the literature suddenly became flooded with accounts of this new mystery region, and with tales that it had been feared for centuries. Try as I might, I was not able to find any reference to the Devil's Sea or any of its other names in any books or newspapers, either in English or in Japanese, prior to Berlitz and Sanderson's publications. Such a search reveals that nearly all published references are from the early 70s, immediately upon the heels of Sanderson's 1971 and 1972 articles. In short, there is no Devil's Sea, and there never was, outside the imagination of Ivan Sanderson and the authors who wrote about his vile vortices. As he did with Berlitz's Bermuda Triangle book, Larry Cush also took on the task of setting the record straight about the alleged disappearances of Japanese military boats cited by Berlitz in his 1989 The Dragon's Triangle. Cush did find that what Berlitz had called military vessels were actually fishing boats, and they'd been lost at the same rate that fishing boats have always been lost in and around Japan, whether they were inside Sanderson's vortex or not. Deep-sea fishing has always been dangerous, and sometimes fishing boats sink. No mystery needed. It turns out that the 1953 loss of the No. 5 Kaiyu Maru was not mysterious either. Its crew of 9 scientists and 22 crew were on hand to document a very active submarine volcano called Myojinsho, which erupted from 1952 to 1953, creating an island that repeatedly appeared and exploded. The boat was simply at the wrong place at the wrong time and was destroyed by volcanic ejecta, creating something of a national tragedy. Debris from the ship was later found, proving that it had not gone to some alternate dimension in some author's mind. And so we find that most popular attempts to solve the Bermuda Triangle and Devil's Sea mysteries are mere fool's gold. They are searches for answers to a question that is made up and has none. As with so many mysteries we examine here on Skeptoid, the actual discovery is to look past the fictional questions posed by the marketers, and instead understand the reasons why the legend exists at all, and how it came to be such a phenomenon. Finding the right answer is not always as important as asking the right question.
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1: Solving the Alaska Triangle. You may have caught some of the 2020 to 2021 Travel Channel series, The Alaska Triangle, about a region which the series description says has been home to so much unusual activity that it has struck fear across Alaska and the world. Interesting, if true. Its main feature seems to be that people, planes, and boats disappear within this triangle at an alarming rate, leaving no trace, no evidence. Ever since the series aired, the internet has exploded with YouTube videos and podcast episodes uncritically parroting the claims and trying to make you think that Alaska has some supernatural element that puts travelers in special danger. The classic case that all of these sources talk about is the 1972 disappearance of Congressmen Hale Boggs and Nick Begich Sr. They were on a campaign trip from Anchorage to Juneau in a Cessna 310, a small twin-engine plane, along with a pilot and one other passenger. Somewhere along that flight path, most of which follows the coastline, they disappeared. Despite one of the most exhaustive searches in the state's history, no trace was ever found, either of the plane or of the people in it. Incidentally, a Cessna 310 is usually what I flew around in Alaska with my grandfather, an old-school bush pilot, through my teens and 20s. In the 1930s, he once made an emergency landing on a frozen river with a few passengers, and it was something like a week before they were spotted. His boss, Hans Miro, who was one of the original Alaska bush pilots, actually crashed and was killed searching for him. Alaska is a place where not even the most experienced experts are safe. The triangle, according to whoever first drew it, is a long, tall, skinny region extending from Alaska's northernmost town all the way down through part of Canada to Juneau in the southeast panhandle. It's too narrow to include much Alaskan territory, and to my eye, it looks more like it was drawn to connect three places in Alaska that most people would have heard of, as opposed to some particularly treacherous region. Pretty much all of the articles, YouTube videos, TV shows, and books that propagate the Alaska Triangle story assert that 20,000 people have disappeared in the region since 1972. That sounds incredible, and so it is meant to. It's also completely false. It's not even close to true. It's exaggerated by a factor of about 15. Here's the actual number. As of this writing in 2025, Alaska has 1,334 unsolved missing persons cases, going back as far as 1948. That sounds low to me, but if it sounds high to you, Florida has 2,424. Texas has 2,749. California has 3,619, almost three times as many as in Alaska. But of course, these are apples to oranges comparisons because Alaska's population is so small. It's when we look at it by rate, number missing per 100,000 residents, that Alaska's numbers actually do become alarming. Alaska has a rate of 177 per 100,000, 10 times the rate of the state with the second highest, which is Hawaii, at only 18. And yes, those 1,300 or so are the ones that remain unsolved and open, which is the fundamental claim made by the Alaska Triangle believers. It doesn't include people who we later found out what happened. Murdered, eaten by a bear, death from exposure or accident, or the most common alternative, they were found alive. All these represent the vast majority of missing persons cases in Alaska, as in other states. Visitation to remote parts of Alaska is highly seasonal, with most people going out there when the weather is best in summer. Consequently, third quarter data is the highest, with about 450 missing person reports in the state, about double what each of the other quarters gets. In all, roughly 1,250 missing persons reports are filed per year, on average, with around 96% of those being eventually solved, one way or another. But the fact remains that Alaska has only 1,334 unsolved missing persons cases, going back more than half a century. So if any source is giving you some number up in the tens of thousands, it means they did no original research, nor did they verify the information in their sources. so you should probably dismiss the entirety of their presentation. But let me also give you two more nice little tests to apply to any article, TV show, podcast, or whatever about this to see if they know what they're talking about. The first of these is to see what they say is the area of the Alaska Triangle. Most say that it's 200,000 to 300,000 square miles, up to 770,000 square kilometers. Whoever said that must not know how to draw a triangle on an online map and read the area. At best, it's 185,000 square miles, 475,000 square kilometers. And that's by drawing a triangle between Anchorage, Juneau, and a small town with a difficult-to-pronounce Inupiaq name formerly known as Barrow. Why give the number so grossly wrong? This makes no sense to me. So if you see 200,000 to 300,000 square miles given, again, dismiss your source. The second is if they say that the Alaska Triangle first got its name in 1972, when Congressmen Boggs and Begich were lost. Then, again, you know they used invalid sources. I don't think I found a single article that didn't parrot the claim that 1972 was when the term originated. And it's false. The phrase Alaska Triangle did not appear anywhere in print during 1972, not even any time in the 20th century, at least not in this context. The very first time the name was used, so far as I could find, was in 2001 in an episode of History's Mysteries titled Alaska's Bermuda Triangle. And in the episode description and the episode itself, they shortened it to the Alaska Triangle. The episode focuses mainly on the Boggs and Begich disappearance. So this led me to track down the origin of the term Alaska's Bermuda Triangle, because I wanted to know if this was some actual mystery that had been around a while, or if it was just some recent thing that the History Channel made up and they wanted to hype. Tracking this down gave me one heck of a hard time, but I think I finally nailed it. It was in 1978, and it was in the publisher's description of a selection in the National Library Service for the Blind and Physically Handicapped's Cassette Books, the 1978 version of audiobooks. This selection included some poems written by Sheila Nickerson, who was, for a time in the 1970s, the poet laureate of Alaska. One of the poems talked about disappearances in Alaska, including a small plane that disappeared along with a colleague of hers from the Alaska Department of Fish and Game, the wreckage and bodies having never been found. Nickerson gave some context to her use of the phrase years later, in 1996, when she published a book in prose, Disappearance, A Map, A Meditation on Death and Loss in the High Latitudes. And in this book, she used the term again when describing what must have happened to her associate's plane.
2: We can only conclude that ice forced it down into the vastness of ice, into itself. The area includes the Malaspina Glacier and the Bering Glacier, the two largest glaciers in North America, a torturous wilderness of snow and crevasse that has claimed many lives and left numerous mysteries. This immense area is sometimes referred to as Alaska's Bermuda Triangle.
1: It's also worthwhile to give the opening sentences of her book, as they fairly encompass this Alaska veteran's assessment of her vast state.
2: I live in a place where people disappear. Alaska, too large to comprehend. People go out in planes, boats, on foot, and are never heard from again.
1: Nickerson was not one given to fancies about Bigfoot or Wendigos or unexplainable disappearances. She understood all too well the dangers of a place like Alaska, where the environments are not only extreme, but also far from the reach of help. She wrote,
2: usually the plane is never found. The area is too large, the crevasses in the snow too deep, the waters too quick and too cold. Often the search is over quickly, the names of the disappeared forgotten or never known. At sea, boats go down, and those who fish are swept overboard. Seldom are the bodies found. Crabbing in the Bering Sea is the nation's most dangerous occupation, but the waters of Alaska are unkind on every coast and in every fishery. And in the Bering Sea and northern waters, crab pots break away from their moorings and ghost fish on the bottom of the sea. And the bottom of the sea holds many mysteries.
1: So, there are no paranormal boogeymen needed to explain unsolved missing persons in Alaska, and no need to invent a childish Alaska Triangle. A word about Alaska Native women. It is true, as it is in other U.S. states with large Native populations, that they have a large number of missing and murdered women and girls. Alaska has the fourth highest number of any state, and among these women, murder is the third leading cause of death, though it doesn't even crack the top 10 nationwide. But most of these crimes are solved. While Alaska Native women are 3.5 times as likely to be victims of violence than other Alaskans, they make up only 15% of Alaska Natives who are missing. Among missing Alaska Natives, 75 to 80% are lost in remote wilderness areas, a much higher rate than non-Native Alaskans. They are more likely to be out there hunting and fishing in more hazardous conditions, and men tend to do that work more often than women. Going back to missing airplanes for a moment, even those might not be nearly so common as these TV shows want to convince you. Including the Boggs and Begich crash, how many planes do you suppose have gone missing in Alaska, never to be seen again? Ever. 5. The number is 5, with cases in 1947, 1951, 1972, that's the congressman, 1992, that's Nickerson's colleague, and 2013. It's 6 if we count a Navy PBY well off the coast during World War II. So it's pretty hard to cling to any narrative that says some staggering number of planes vanish in Alaska, never to be seen again. Furthermore, when you see the routes these planes were on, it appears that few of them were inside the alleged triangle. So it turns out that while the Bermuda Triangle is non-existent in every way, there being no unexpectedly high number of losses there, the so-called Alaska Triangle does indeed have far more than its share of unsolved missing persons. As Sheila Nickerson so ably observed, Alaska is a place where people disappear. This state is simply too large to comprehend. The distances are too great. The roads are too few. The winter conditions too brutal. The rivers too fast and too cold. That alone should be enough to command our respect on its own merits. The Skeptoid Files is a production of Skeptoid Media and is based on the award-winning podcast Skeptoid that's been separating fact from fiction since 2006. 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Skeptoid and the Skeptoid Files are proudly made in Bend, Oregon. 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Marketing Guru and Illuminati Liaison is Jake Young. Theme music is by Lee Sanders. The Skeptoid Files is produced by Will McCandless and is researched and written by me,

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0: Do You Believe in Rapture by Thurston Moore, performing years ago at Smith College. This is Democracy Now!, democracynow.org. I'm Amy Goodman. The Justice Department's considering settling President Trump's $10 billion lawsuit against the IRS. In January, the president and his sons filed suit seeking restitution from the federal government, alleging reputational and financial harm and public embarrassment as a result of the leaking of their tax returns by a government contractor in 2019. Now, a possible settlement is on the table where the president would drop his lawsuit in exchange for an agreement by the IRS to drop audits of the Trump family and their businesses, as well as the creation of a $1.7 billion fund to compensate people Trump claims were wrongly targeted by the Biden administration. The fund would reportedly be called the President Donald J. Trump Truth and Justice Commission, would be led by a Trump-appointed commission, Trump allies who could potentially file claims and be compensated, include the participants in the January 6th attack on the Capitol. The top Democrat on the House Judiciary Committee, Congressmember Jamie Raskin of Maryland, who is also a constitutional law scholar, calls the proposal an illegal political slush fund. Last week, Congressmembers Raskin and Senator Adam Schiff introduced the Protecting Our Democracy Act to curb the president's profiteering and corruption. For more, we go to Jamie Raskin, congressmember from Maryland. Can you respond to, first, what is being proposed here, this $1.7 billion fund? Who would profit? And then talk about your bill.
1: Sure. Well, the $1.7 billion political slush fund in the Department of Justice may take the cake in terms of being the most thoroughly corrupt movement of the Trump administration after the billions of dollars that they've been getting through the crypto schemes and the foreign governments. But so let's go back to the beginning. The $10 billion lawsuit against the IRS is completely bogus. It's empty. It's vacuous. There's nothing to it. There was a private contractor who leaked reports of Donald Trump's tax returns that Trump had promised to make public, like every other president had done. He said, I'm going to release my tax returns. Then he said he wouldn't. The IRS didn't do anything, but this private contractor released some of the details, and he's in prison. He went to jail for it. There's no private right of action under the statute, and it's happened to lots of people. So the idea that it's $10 billion that he's going to order the Secretary of the Treasury to order the IRS chief to give to him is ridiculous. There's just nothing there. So there's nothing to trade, but then they traded that mythical $10 billion they claim to be owed for dropping real criminal investigations into all of the corruption or some of the corruption that the Trump family's engaged in, and then also for the creation of this $1.7 billion slush fund. Well, there are 1,600 people that he's pardoned, and they want a $1.7 billion slush fund, which comes to $1 million a head in terms of the Proud Boys, the Oath Keepers, the insurrectionists, with $100 million left over of taxpayer money to spread around in different ways. Congress never voted to appropriate that money. We control the power to spend. We never created that, and we never would. There's no way you could ever get that out of Congress. So they're using the judgment fund of the United States, which is for valid court verdicts against the United States or valid court settlements, to simply confer money on their private political militia, their street fighting militia, which went to battle for them on January 6, 2021. And what do you know, right before this election, they want to shower these people with $1 million a head. I mean, it's just it's an outrage. It's a scandal. It's also unconstitutional because the 14th Amendment says in Section 4 that no money shall go to pay for insurrection or rebellion. Now, that, of course, was in the wake of the Civil War, but it's written in general terms. Basically, they're paying his insurrectionary army.
0: And you were there, Congressman Jamie Raskin, on January 6th, right, along with your daughter and your now son-in-law, taking shelter from the insurrectionists.
1: Oh, yeah. I mean, I remember it well. And this is all part of the whitewash and the attempt to sanitize what had happened. I mean, there were Republicans like Ted Cruz who were calling it terrorism. They lived through it. They saw exactly what happened. And they were basically saying, hey, guys, we went a little bit too far with this. This is dangerous. People died. Officers lost their lives. And now, you know, they're all with Donald Trump and saying it was a day of hugs and kisses and love. It sounds like Woodstock on Capitol Hill to hear them describe it.
0: So describe the bills that you have introduced.
1: Well, understand that opposing and dismantling the corruption of the Trump administration is going to be the work of a lifetime for a lot of people in politics. So this is a beginning. And we start with the emoluments clauses, which have been completely, you know, thrown into the gutter here. But what we're trying to do is codify the emoluments clauses to saying the president must report any money he's getting from foreign governments, like take the $400 million jet from Qatar. That's got to be reported within 72 hours, and then Congress must get together and vote whether or not to allow him to accept it or to turn it over to the U.S. government or to return it, because the Constitution says that nobody in federal government, much less the president, can receive a present, an emolument, which means a payment, an office or title of any kind, whatever, the Constitution says, from a king, a prince, or a foreign state without the consent of Congress. And he has never come once to Congress for the hundreds of millions and billions of dollars that he's been pocketing from foreign states. Our America First president, who is the biggest globalist who's ever served in the White House.
0: New financial disclosure forms released by the U.S. Office of Government Ethics show President Trump made between $220 million and $750 million in trades in the first months of this year, including purchases and sales of securities in companies like Microsoft, Meta, NVIDIA, Apple, and Goldman Sachs. Trump bought, according to Notas, between $500,000 and $1 million worth of NVIDIA stock a week before the Commerce Department officially approved the sale of some NVIDIA chips to China. The Trump Organization claiming the investments are managed exclusively by third-party financial institutions, and neither Trump, his family, nor the Trump Organization plays any role in the investment decisions. Can you talk about this and stock trading by Trump himself?
1: Yeah. Look, what we know now is that corruption is the whole purpose of the Trump administration. It's not like some eccentric peripheral thing. It's a vast money-making operation. And the cover story is what you were talking about before with Bishop Barber. I mean, you know, they've tried to conscript all of these religious figures to come in to give cover to the fact that they are looting the federal government. The $1.7 billion slush fund that they want to install at the Department of Justice, $1.776 billion, showing you exactly how arbitrary and random it is. They're just naming it after 1776. It's not related to anything that's actually owed to anybody. But that political slush fund is just one of many political slush funds. They're turning the entire budget of the United States that was authorized and appropriated by Congress into a collection of slush funds. So the Board of Peace, for example, take that one. We still don't know whether it's public or private, profit or not for profit, registered in the United States, registered in another country. We don't know, but they gave $1.5 billion from the State Department, money that was set aside for disaster relief, to this Board of Peace. And they got $1 billion from Qatar, $1 billion from the United Arab Emirates, $1 billion from Saudi Arabia. It's the same thing with the Venezuelan oil. After that hit on Venezuela, then they created a political slush fund operated, I believe it's out of Qatar as well. Donald Trump is controlling that. So the whole idea is to seize as much of the federal budget as possible to put directly under his control. The whole thing is corruption, and nobody should be surprised that he's engaged in thousands of day trades. We've got to ban individual stock trades by members of Congress, by the president, by the vice president, the whole thing, because they have turned the government of the United States into a money-making operation. You may as well put a Wall Street ticker tape up around the Senate and the House of Representatives and the White House, because that's what they've turned into. It's all about insider information, exploiting insider information to make as much money as possible. Put your money either in a blind trust or in a mutual fund and leave it there. Not single stock day trading by people who have all kinds of political inside information.
0: Very quickly, because I know you have to go. Eric Trump being on that trip to China, if you could respond. He's now saying he's going to sue Jen Psaki and MS Now over a report on a China trip based on a Financial Times report that said that he, while in the on the state visit in China, Eric Trump is linked to a company and the U.S. president's family exploring a deal with a Chinese chip maker that American lawmakers have warned is connected to the ruling party in China, Las Vegas-based fintech Alt 5 Sigma, which has financial links to the Trump family's World Liberty financial crypto business. Last month, signed a memorandum of understanding with a Chinese firm to build data centers in the U.S. Any knowledge about this?
1: I don't know anything about this one, other than to say that the response of President Trump and the Trump family and all of their enterprises to reports of their staggering, phenomenal corruption is to attack the media and sue the media. And they lose all of these cases. It's a form of distraction and a form of harassment. But they've brought suits against, you know, New York Times, Atlantic Magazine, ABC, CBS, you name it. And when they've got some kind of political control over them through the Federal Communications Commission, they're able to shake them down for millions of dollars. But for the media that can actually stand up to them, they win all these cases, and Trump and his family lose all these cases. But it makes it seem as if, you know, it's just some kind of contested dispute between two sides, when it's perfectly clear that they have corrupted the entire government. They've turned the presidency into an instrument of private profit making every day. It's like watching The Sopranos. You turn on just to see, well, what is the scam going to be today?
0: Maryland Congressmember Jamie Raskin, we have to leave it there. Top Democrat on the House Judiciary Committee has introduced a package of anti-corruption bills aimed at putting new checks on the White House. That does it for our show. I'll be speaking at the IFC in New York City as it plays the new film about Democracy Now, Steal the Story, Please, on Tuesday and Wednesday. Tuesday with V, formerly known as Eve Ensler. She'll be moderating the Q&A after the 6 o'clock film, along with the director, Tia Lesson. And on Wednesday, Nermeen Sheikh, Democracy Now! Co-host, will be moderating the post-film discussion at the IFC at West 4th and 6th Avenue. I'll be there again with the film's director, Steal This Story, Please. Go to democracynow.org for details. I'm Amy Goodman. Thanks for joining us.
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5: 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I am Carolyn Eske. Today on our show, Harrison McKinney and I continue our conversation with Bend resident Michelle Shadea and Kareem Burris of Redmond. 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
6: This is the KPOV Daily Report for Monday, the 18th day of May, 2026. Affordable housing, homelessness, and home building are making news here in Central Oregon. More than 100 volunteers joined Bend Redmond Habitat for Humanity's Women Build Week in Redmond, working to finish homes at the Timber Cottages development. 11 of the neighborhood's 13 homes are slated for women-led households, including 8 single mothers. Organizers call the project a long-term investment in housing stability. Meanwhile, the Homeless Leadership Coalition reports homelessness in Bend dropped 16% this year, down 19% regionally from 2025. Leaders credit expanded shelter options, regional coordination, and housing investments, though hundreds still remain unsheltered. At the state level, new census data shows Oregon's housing supply grew 5% between 1920 and 2025. Some of the fastest gains were seen in Central Oregon. However, home construction still falls well short of the target to ease Oregon's ongoing housing shortage. A third of Oregon counties are now under drought emergencies after the state added Coos, Klamath, and Wheeler counties to the list this week. That brings the total to 12 counties statewide following earlier declarations in central and eastern Oregon. State officials say last winter's historic statewide snow drought is expected to strain water supplied for drinking, farms and ranches, wildlife habitat, and tourism, while also increasing the risk of wildfires. Oregon overdose deaths dropped for the second straight year in 2025, according to preliminary data from the Oregon Health Authority. More than 90% of last year's 1,100 overdose fatalities involved fentanyl, methamphetamine, or both. That number is about 400 fewer than in 2024 and 700 less than in 2023. Officials credit expanded treatment and prevention programs and wider access to naloxone and recovery services. State leaders add that continued investments will help maintain the trend of declining overdose deaths. Bend police are delaying citations from the city's new red light and speed cameras to allow for more testing. The warning period, which was set to end last Friday, will continue until June 1st as more testing is needed to coordinate the law enforcement, municipal court, and 911 systems. Finally, Central Oregonians can now borrow trail cameras to help document wildlife through a new community science partnership. For more information, contact your local library. For the KPOV Daily Report, I'm Malcolm McRae.
5: And coming up now is the third installment of Palestine Speaks with Michelle Shahadeh and Kareem Burris. I wish to say that the opinions expressed in this conversation do not necessarily reflect the board, management, and or volunteers of KPOV. They are strictly those of our guests, Harrison McKinney, and myself.
7: What I find fascinating is what you said earlier, that Americans know history because of war.
8: Oh, Michelle said that. Just quote Michelle all the time.
7: So you really do know your history. The United States has had, or America, as you call it, has had more
9: wars. No, America is different to me. I like to call it the United States. The United States is a political term. America is the people. So when I turn to America, I say it in a favorable way. When I want to criticize, I say that the United States, because it is a government. The United States is the federal government. But America, I'm part of America, and of course, we know the history with the indigenous people and slavery, all of that. But there is another tradition that we belong to, Kareem and I, and you too now, which is, the war against the British, the civil rights movement, the struggle for rights and justice for everyone, the Constitution, or the values embedded in the Constitution. They are not yet. We're not there yet, but we're struggling to get them. And this is, in my opinion, that side is America.
8: Mm. So today's lecture topic from Professor Shahadeh.
9: Yes. Sorry. If I appeared that, I apologize.
8: No, you are a dispensary of knowledge, my friend.
7: Have you taught before?
9: I worked in universities. I established curriculums in San Francisco State, but all my life, I've been in nonprofit. And you know what it is with nonprofit. You're always discussing, and you seem, you work with volunteers, so you do a lot of lecturing, which you don't want to, but it happens, you know.
8: And then the occasional smart ass like me.
9: I don't know if I told you, I was myself arrested in the United States. Maybe I can talk about this if you want to.
10: You touched on it a little bit before, but I wanted to know more.
9: Yeah, well, my book is coming out.
10: What's the title of your book?
9: A Freedom on Trial.
10: I'm realizing just how much I didn't know and how much my perspective is still so Western washed, I guess. Just even talking to you and just the kind of conversations we get into here.
9: Well, look at it from the positives. How much you know more now.
10: Yeah. Yeah, that's true. I also wanted to know more about the community discussion that you held at the Universal Unitarian Church.
9: Universal, yes.
10: That's what it is.
9: Yes.
10: Can you just give us a little kind of a really short summary of what that talk was about? And I'm also really curious, how did the people who attended respond to you?
9: Well, there was one person who has a leadership position in the church, which he likes to call it the fellowship, which it is, because you don't need to adhere to a certain doctrine. You just can be there. And it's a great fellowship. I had some contacts with them before when I was in Los Angeles, and they've always been a great fellowship. He attended one of our webinars. I did a webinar with A.B. Martin, another name and an activist, a great activist. And he attended that, and then he reached out to COFP, and he contacted me. But Kareem had done before a talk in their church, and they liked Kareem very much, so Kareem paved the way. So they were kind of relaxed when they called me. They already have somebody before me from the same committee.
8: They saw firsthand that Palestinians aren't dangerous people.
9: Yes, Kareem kind of opened their eyes that we're just nice people as everybody else. So they called me, and of course I agreed. The title of the talk was Let's Talk Palestine, which was a great title, because it's not like let's support Palestine or freedom for Palestine or all of

0: area to you, Michelle, because your central thesis, if I may just summarize it real quick, was one that really jarred people because it was so simple and it was beautiful in its simplicity, that Gaza and Palestine is not a foreign policy issue.
1: Exactly.
0: It's a domestic issue. That if you care about your community and if you care about your tax dollars and if you care about America and the United States, then those dollars being spent to commit crimes overseas are taken away from you.
1: Our struggle together, Karim, and that's to add to what you just said, our struggle is shared struggle, is shared value. It is not a charity to somebody else. It is fighting and struggling for ourselves here in the United States. And it's easy to see it. It's not really complicated. So it's not a foreign issue. Palestine is not a foreign issue. Mm. It is a domestic issue, as Karim
0: said.
1: But that's my message to America. Mm. Fight for your own interest, for your own kids, for your own benefits. Palestine has become a mirror. It's just reflecting these things on you, reflecting whether your stand for peace and justice and equality in front of the law is you adhere to it when it's convenient, or is it universal? Mm-hmm. Is it all the time, or is it when it suits you?
2: Oh, that's a big one.
0: Mm-hmm. It was fun.
1: Because justice is indivisible. You cannot divide it as you like. I can like justice here and not like it there. I like freedom here and don't like it there. I'm with equality here, but against it in there. You cannot. And then when Palestine reflected this to you, you found yourself, you have to answer. You cannot run away from this.
0: Michelle, you're really putting your finger on something that is really plaguing the American political left right now. And there is a term for it. We call PEPs, progressives except for Palestine. And that's not a term that I coined. That is from two authors, the book called Except for Palestine. So you can cut this out. This is a non-political show.
2: Yeah. No, I see it, but I like that there's a word for it. I'm writing it down.
0: So, yep. Mark Lamont Hill and Mitchell Plitnick wrote Except for Palestine, and it is a wonderful book to read. And that is Justice Can't Be Divided. If you are a true progressive, then how can you explain that your values for equality, for freedom, for civil rights and human rights apply, but when it comes to Palestine, it's complicated? It's either universal or you have exceptions.
1: Then you're a hypocrite if you do that.
0: Well, that's the normal way to call it. But, yeah, you know, academics can call it except for the Palestinian exception. Yeah.
2: Where do you think the mental gymnastics are coming from? Can you see the mental gymnastics that they're doing?
0: Absolutely. And, Michelle, you touched on it when you said there's a difference in calling our country America versus the United States. When you say America, you're referring to a certain set of understanding, but when you're calling it the United States, you're talking about the political and ideological machine that guides our government. And it's no different, those gymnastics, when it comes to Israel and the Palestinian exception. The gymnastics that you watch people do boil down, in my belief, to one thing, that if I say something critical of the state of Israel and its policies of Zionism, that are, again, a political ideology of displacement and dispossession of the Palestinian people and expulsion of the Palestinian indigenous population, that if you criticize a state policy, that you're automatically making an equation to criticizing a religion and becoming anti-Semitic. So what you watch in all those mental gymnastics is people scared of saying anything about a state of Israel because it is a state based on a singular ideology with a set of rules that apply to one people who are belonging to one religion. And there's a whole set of rules for the people who do not belong to that religion. And I'm really calling outright and just say it that Israel is an apartheid

0: state against Palestinians. Palestinians but are just, the equivalent of our black community in the America in the Jim Crow era, period. So the mental gymnastics are just that.
1: The description of Israel as an apartheid state, it doesn't really describe the situation. Because in South Africa, it was an apartheid state. And Palestine is an exclusivist. I mean, every colonial movement was apartheid. But in Palestine, it's not a normal occupation, if you will. It's they want to ethnically cleanse the Palestinian from their own homeland and be the only people there. Very exclusivist. And it's basically exactly what happened to the Native Americans in America. They want the Palestinians to not only lose their country, but to leave it completely. It's either they annihilate them completely or push them out. That's in history. There was nothing like that. And based on the mental gymnastics you asked about, now, if you speak against this policy, you're anti-American first. Go back to where you come from, the answer is. If you don't love America, and they don't understand, when I say that, I'm expressing a love for America. I'm expressing the values in the constitutions. I want that to become the reality. And as Karim mentioned, they weaponized anti-Semitism as a weapon
0: to criticize free speech.
1: To stop dissent and to stifle debate on the Middle East. And that is not protecting the Jewish community, who the majority almost today are fighting against Israeli and U.S. policies in Palestine. Anti-Semitism was formed to protect Jews now from white supremacists, from racists, from Nazis, and now they took it away from that. They're protecting these voices now, and they use it against the people who stood with anti-Semitism at the first place, and they protected anti-Semitism, which is Palestinians and Arabs, who cannot be anti-Semites in general. And they had no hand in the historical events of the Holocaust or anti-Semitism. That was Europe. Anti-Semitism was a creation of Europe. As Zionism, as colonialism, as Nazism, as fascism, it didn't come from Palestine. Where they now take these labels and put them on us, and we got nothing to do with it. So, no, Zionism is not Judaism. And Judaism is a great religion that came from Palestine anyway. We're Jews at one point in history. Then some of us became Christians, and some of us became Muslims as those monotheistic religions developed. But we're the same people. And Zionists came from Europe, carrying those ideologies, you know, that I mentioned that were created in Europe, and they brought them into Palestine. And they're practicing on the Palestinian people what these ideologies in Europe practice on Europeans and on the world.
0: It's simple.
1: Very simple. We got nothing to do with all of these isms at all. They are European, mostly Anglo-Saxons, white. When we say fascism and Nazism, it's European. We gave them Judaism. We gave them Christianity. And we gave them Islam.
0: Okay, and we gave them olive oil, too. Don't forget olive oil.
1: And olive oil, yes.
0: Olive oil, the most important historical legacy that we still have to this day.
1: And look what they gave us.
2: Palestinian food is like a staple in our house just because of my wife's upbringing. we've recently figured out how to find like the good stuff, the real stuff from Palestine.
0: Mm-hmm. Every extra dollar you pay for that quality of olive oil.
2: Mm-hmm.
0: You know what this guy, Michel, does? He makes his own olive oil. You and your wife, you make your own olive oil.
1: We make most of the stuff that we eat.
0: The list. If you want the best olive oil,
3: okay.
0: There is a ranking that is accepted by most connoisseurs of olive oil. Everybody knows that, right, Michel?
1: Yes.
0: And Palestinian olive oil is at the top of the list.
1: I have pictures of olive trees that are older than Jesus Christ.
2: Oh, my God. Oh, I want to know about the process, how you make your oil. That's really interesting.
0: So that's a special episode. That's a special episode on how Michelle goes to an olive grove in California and comes back with...
1: It's so simple. It's using your food processor, basically. But I tell you the secret, Palestinian olive oil and olives. They're smaller than the olives here in Corning in California, because I go there pick olives too.
2: Okay.
1: Why? Because they are not given water. They depend on rainwater, and that's it. Mm. Rainwater and then here they have irrigation and much water to give it. So they're bigger olives, but diluted tastes. The smaller one is kind of condensed, and the taste is super.
2: So that's really what this all falls down to, is the supremacy of the olive oil. That's really...
1: I hate the word supremacy.
2: Oh, sorry.
1: The advantages of the
3: I mean, it throws in a little levity.
1: We had a good laugh, and... We had a tangent, which is healthy.
0: Listen, Michel, Professor Michel here speaks, and I'm just here for comedic relief, really.
3: Both of you have a lot of wisdom that you offer as far as how the world can come together with some understanding and where the focus is and how we look at our similarities and that we promote differences in opinions and thoughts and religions.
2: Important it is that you both are here. It provides contrast for that understanding.
1: The details is always, you come to it from different ways. All the roads leads to Rome.
2: Mm-hmm.
1: But the basic premise is universal. And that's why the word conflict is a very deceiving word. Because that means two equal sides, two equal armies. Mm-hmm. And the moral position is gone because... is two sides are fighting. That's a conflict. But it's not a conflict. It's a colonial reality. There is occupier and occupied, victimizer and victim.
3: I continue to be amazed at how much I learn about this injustice that's happening in this area of the world. I wanted to add that the book mentioned earlier in the conversation, Michel Shehadeh's book, Freedom on Trial, The War Against Palestine and the Fight for Justice in America, a memoir of the LA 8, Civil Rights and the Battle Against Being Branded as a Terrorist, has been published and it's now available. Coming up now is a little underwriting, an announcement about a special event in June, and then followed by On This Place by Oregon Humanities.
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6: Welcome to This Place. Each week, we ask Oregonians about the places they call home. This week, we hear from Damaris, Hernandez, and Corvallis.
7: I am new in town, new in the U.S., and I am originally from Nicaragua, and I arrived to the U.S. through the Refugee Resettlement Program. Corvallis is, in my opinion, a welcoming town that have given me the security that I need in the sense of safetiness, in the sense of give me back hope that there are good people in the world. There is a lot of resources for, not just for the Latin community, for everybody. There are food pantries, there are a cloth bank, there are a lot of resources at the library. Like if you don't have a car, they will bring you the book to your house. I mean, how amazing is that? I don't see that in the developing country. We never had that kind of resources. Like if you need a book, you go and buy it. I mean, the library, they are not that stock. And so for me, having this resources available made me feel safe. Even though I'm not using those resources, it's not like I'm bragging that I don't need them. No, I. But I'm grateful for them. My hope is that it stay as it is. But right now, I'm really scared that they are cutting down trees because there is new house development. And I know that we need housing because it's very expensive to rent an apartment. I know that there is the need to build houses, but can they build it where there is no tree? That's my question, and I'm wondering why they don't do that. So I wonder what is going on in Corvallis? Why are they chopping down trees? This is that's charming about it. It has a green city. Don't make it look like there are other big cities. Don't take that path. And I want to see Corvallis as cities, probably with more houses, but where there is no tree. For me, Corvallis is a town of young people. You know, it's a university town. So it's blossoming with all these young people studying, doing great walking, running. And at the same time, it's peaceful. And it has so many natural parks around that in my case, I walk to a little natural park from my house. And that is something that amazed me. So for me, Corvallis is the place that has given me the opportunity to heal, the opportunity to believe again in humanity.
6: That was Damaris, Hernandez, and Corvallis. This Place is produced by Oregon Humanities and edited by John Richardson. 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

Brain science has come a long way, yet there's a long way to go. Dr. Drew Collins will discuss the research and his professional experience working with patients on the autism spectrum. The Basecamp briefing will be bursting at the seams, and Synapsercise music trivia will energize your endorphins. 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

0: Welcome to Between the Lines, presenting news and analysis of critical issues affecting our communities, the nation, and the world. I'm Scott Harris. This week we present James Zogby, president of the Arab American Institute, who examines the dire situation in Lebanon, the West Bank, and Gaza under continuing military attack by Israel, violence largely ignored by U.S. corporate media. Martin O'Malley, Social Security Commissioner under Joe Biden, who explains how the Trump-Musk and Doge downsizing of the Social Security workforce has demolished the agency's customer service. And Thomas Meyer of Food and Water Watch, who talks about growing nationwide opposition to the building of resource-hungry artificial intelligence data centers. But first, we begin with a summary of some of the week's underreported news stories.
1: The Trump administration is deporting immigrant parents with children who are U.S. citizens at four times the rate of the Biden administration. The Trump White House rewrote the rules for dealing with such cases by eliminating instructions to handle immigrant parents in a way that is humane when related to family separations. Often, immigrant parents facing ICE arrest must quickly find a guardian for their children, turning to friends, neighbors, or their place of worship. According to a recent ProPublica analysis, over 11,000 parents of children who are U.S. citizens were arrested since Trump's second term began. With an aggressive enforcement goal of 3,000 arrests a day nationally, ICE and cooperating police departments are arresting 50 parents daily. Under the Trump regime, 60% of parents arrested are deported, twice the rate under Biden. ICE agents are arresting more mothers than fathers, and detained parents aren't often permitted to see their children before they're deported. Three-quarters of the mothers arrested had no criminal history in the United States other than minor traffic infractions. Indigenous residents of a small village near the Napo River in the Ecuadorian Amazon rainforest now fear for their lives from criminal gangs illegally mining gold. Violence targeting villagers has grown with the influx of miners. In 2025, there were 19 murders in Napo province, nearly twice the number of the previous year. According to Foreign Policy magazine, two main factors have driven organized crime groups to diversify into gold. The first is the price of cocaine has fallen over the past few years, while the price of gold has soared by 65% over last year. Second, there's a lower risk of being arrested for smuggling illegal gold than for drug trafficking, largely because gold is not an inherently illegal product. Illegal miners often use mercury to extract gold from ore, which is highly toxic, contaminating soil, waterways, and fisheries. Blood samples of indigenous villagers in Ecuador have been found with increasing levels of mercury poisoning linked to cancer deaths and damage to kidneys, lungs, and nervous systems. Portland, Oregon has become an innovator in building new affordable housing by promoting smaller, denser units such as duplexes, triplexes, fourplexes, and sixplexes. The city has succeeded in providing incentives to developers to construct what's called infill or middle housing in existing residential neighborhoods. These are townhouses that stack one behind another, going deep into a lot rather than all facing the street. With the shortage of affordable housing across the U.S., cities are looking for new ways to create partnerships with developers to build more entry-level housing. While other cities, counties, and states have allowed denser housing options, Portland has done more than most to create incentives for their construction. Portland's more flexible zoning rules allow developers to make more money from constructing multiple units on one lot than from a single-family home on that same piece of property. The Washington Post reports that since 2021, nearly 90% of building permits issued for housing in Portland has been for middle, denser cottage clusters of tiny homes. This week's news summary was compiled by Bob Nixon. For Between the Lines, I'm Anna Manso.

0: As the world entered the 11th week of the U.S.-Israeli war against Iran, President Trump rejected Iran's response to the latest U.S. peace proposal, acknowledging that the ceasefire is on life support. Iran's counteroffer had demanded the release of frozen assets and an end to the U.S. naval blockade of Iranian ports. The failure of peace talks increased oil prices, with little hope the Strait of Hormuz would soon reopen to oil tankers and commercial shipping. Just days after the U.S. and Israel launched their February 28th war on Iran, Israeli Prime Minister Benjamin Netanyahu attacked Lebanon, targeting Hezbollah. Although the two countries reached a temporary ceasefire agreement in mid-April, Israel continues to launch deadly airstrikes and occupies southern Lebanon. Lebanon's health ministry reports that since March 2nd, Israeli strikes have killed nearly 3,000 people across Lebanon and displaced 1.2 million. In the occupied West Bank, the Israeli military and radical Jewish settlers have killed over 1,000 Palestinians since October 2023 in a campaign of ethnic cleansing and violent land takeovers. Despite a U.S.-brokered ceasefire in Gaza that took effect in October last year, Israel has conducted near-daily attacks, killing 850 Palestinians, in addition to more than 72,000 killed there since October 7, 2023. Your reporter spoke with James Zogby, co-founder and president of the Arab American Institute, who examines the dire situation in Lebanon, the West Bank, and Gaza, under continuing Israeli attack, horrific violence that's largely ignored by U.S. corporate media.
1: I call it an Israeli definition of ceasefire is you cease and we fire. And that's how they've been operating. There's supposed to be a ceasefire in Lebanon since October. Every day there were bombings or military assaults on different Lebanese targets. The new ceasefire after the most current round of fighting has actually been more devastating. Hundreds have died. Entire Lebanese villages have been leveled. The New York Times has a very powerful photo presentation of the villages before and after, 12 of them that have been pretty much demolished. They've done to Lebanon in the south what they did to Gaza. 1 million people have been expelled from their homes. And like I said, the homes being destroyed. And hundreds are being killed. And there's no attention paid. And part of the problem is a racism that exists still in the American mind, where Israelis are human beings and Arabs are objects. They're not personalities. They're not people with families and people who love them and personalities that have to be attended to. So, you know, an Israeli hostage gets sympathy. 100 Palestinians dying in a building is just a body count. It's not unlike the way we had Vietnam, you know, where American soldiers were people. We knew their families. We knew their mothers. We saw the families cry. Vietnamese were like 10,000 a week being killed. Who cared? And it's pretty much that way. Israelis are human beings and Palestinians are objects. And Lebanese are in the same way. Actually, it's been disturbing to me because I have long been on the left of American politics from my Jackson days through my Bernie days. And I see the left finally understanding Palestinians, but not appreciating the loss of life and the loss of their properties of the Lebanese. They just aren't seen in the same way.
0: James, the Lebanese health ministry said just this past Sunday, Israeli attacks over just 24 hours killed 51 people, including two medical workers. Since March 2nd, Israeli strikes have killed nearly 3,000 people across Lebanon, and 1.2 million people have been displaced. I mean, these stats are just horrifying. And I wonder if you feel that the impunity with which Israel operated under in Gaza, judged by many international jurists as a genocide, given that the government of Prime Minister Benjamin Netanyahu has been given the green light, you think, to commit similar crimes in Lebanon because they weren't held accountable for what took place in Gaza.
1: Of course. And basically, look, well, successive American administrations have been responsible for this impunity. The Biden administration really upped the ante on that. They turned a complete blind eye to what Israel was doing. They gave them the go-ahead. I had meetings with the Secretary of State, meetings with the National Security Council advisor. They were all unwilling, not only to condemn, but they didn't see anything wrong with what Israel was doing. And they continue to say Israel's got to finish the job. What does finish the job mean? When you're talking about an occupied people who are being strangled to death in a situation in Gaza that was itself genocidal even before the Israeli assault. It was an open-air prison camp. People couldn't get out. Nothing could come in unless the Israelis let it in. They were limited to the amount of caloric intake that Israel deemed was necessary for survival. And those conditions existed for 20 years. And then, you know, the Biden administration let Israel have its way completely in what they did in Gaza, and never a critical word other than a kind of a cautionary note, but not a condemnation, not a stopping of aid, not a distancing ourselves or saying, you know, we're going to either take punitive measures or distance ourselves from you. We didn't do it. Trump inherited it, and of course, he has no compassion for anybody. He let it happen, and Israel went full throttle. So, yeah, the ground was laid for Lebanon, was prepared for Lebanon by what happened in Gaza. And that sense of impunity is the fault of American policy, and it's actually had devastating consequences. If the last couple of administrations have done anything, they've made international law irrelevant. It no longer exists. This is the law of the jungle. Power wins, rights lose, and we've seen it operating now for many years, but it's now, with the Biden administration and with the Trump administration, it's been consolidated into a fact.
0: That was James Zogby, president of the Arab American Institute. Learn more about human rights groups reporting on the death and destruction resulting from continuing Israeli attacks on Lebanon, the West Bank, and Gaza by visiting our Between the Lines website at btlonline.org. Soon after moving back into the White House for a second term in January last year, Donald Trump recruited tech billionaire Elon Musk to lead an unofficial government initiative called DOGE, or the Department of Government Efficiency, to hunt down federal agency waste, fraud, and abuse. Musk and his team of young engineers failed to find any significant waste, but set in motion mass terminations of federal employees, the closure of entire agencies, deep cuts to agency budgets, and cancellation of critical domestic and foreign aid health programs, which led to dozens of lawsuits and claims of unlawful, chaotic cuts. The Social Security Administration was on the DOGE hit list, where Musk and his team disrupted the agency's operations by firing 11% of its employees and closing 26 field offices, leading to widespread customer service problems and long wait times. These initiatives, aimed at reducing agency costs and modernizing technology, have instead caused critical failures in services for many of the 75 million people who depend on Social Security to receive their earned monthly benefits. Your reporter spoke with Martin O'Malley, Commissioner of the Social Security Administration under President Biden, who previously served as Maryland's two-term governor and mayor of Baltimore. Here he talks about how the Trump-Musk downsizing of the Social Security workforce has impacted critical customer service and how to fairly address the projected 2033 shortfall of the Social Security Trust Fund.
2: When President Biden asked me to go there, it was understanding that for 10 years, their staffing had been reduced down to a point where it was a 50-year low. And those hardworking men and women, by the end of the Biden administration, had managed to turn 8 of the 9 service delivery metrics, you know, the speed with which to answer the phone, getting a beneficiary into pay status, initial disability determinations. They had gotten it headed in a much better direction. Some of them at a 20-year best, notwithstanding the fact that baby boomers, like me, were starting to swell their ranks to a new all-time high every day. But then DOGE and Elon Musk and Donald Trump with his bullhorn of lies started just taking a wrecking ball to the agency. They reduced its staffing now to about a 63-year low. They shoved 7,000 people out of the agency, the largest loss of staff in the shortest period of time in the history of that 90-year agency, Scott, that's never, ever once missed a monthly payment. So the result of all of that is that the customer service that people work for their whole lives, just like they earn their benefits by working their whole lives, has been taken away from them. And as President Biden said in some of his first remarks as a fully promoted, full-fledged citizen, they're trying to wreck Social Security so that then they can rob it, because it's the only agency that maintains a $2.6 trillion surplus. So that's the sad story. The good news is Americans are appalled by this. 87% of us, regardless of party, actually want Social Security to be strengthened, made better, and able to pay 100% of the benefits we've earned for the far future, not just for us, but for our kids and grandkids.
0: Commissioner O'Malley, I did want to ask you if you would talk a bit about predictions, and I guess this is based on the numbers, that without adjustment, Social Security and the Social Security Trust Fund will be insolvent by 2033 or 2034, and that without doing anything, their benefits may shrink by 17%. But there's plenty that can be done and has been done in the past to readjust where the shortfalls lie. Commissioner O'Malley, tell our listeners about the shortfall and where policymakers and folks like yourself want to see Social Security go to fix this problem.
2: Sure. You know, because so many people, Scott, depend on Social Security, there are very few scary headlines that get as many eyeballs and as many clicks as a headline that says Social Security to go totally dry, run dry by 2033. Oftentimes they put to go totally insolvent. And let me define that for just one second. Social Security is a pay-as-you-go program. In other words, the dollars that go out of Social Security to beneficiaries who work their whole lives and are in pay status are the same dollars that are paid in by all of us who are still working in the economy. But it is true that the surplus that Congress built up back in the last adjustment, which was 1982, that surplus is not lasting as long as they had intended and as they had forecasted in 1982. When I was confirmed, or rather going through the confirmation process, I asked the actuary, the public actuary at Social Security, what did you all get wrong? Are we living longer? Were birth rates off? What did you get wrong? And you know what he said? He said, income inequality. I said, excuse me, come again. He said, we were asked to set the tax bracket on Social Security so that it would capture, it would apply to 90% of increased earnings over the next 40 years. But then so many things happened under Ronald Reagan after 1982 that in essence flatlined any increases in earnings for about 94% of us and increased earnings in ways haven't seen since the roaring 20s for the top 5, 6, 7% of Americans. So because of that, Social Security only captured 80% of future earnings, not 90%. And that is why, my friend, that surplus is running out in 2033 rather than 2050, when most of us baby boomers will move on to our eternal reward. Mm. So the cause of Social Security's upcoming, the forecasted 17% cliff, and I do believe, I mean, not to scare the bejeebers out of your listeners, I do believe that there is will in Congress to act on this, and the solution is pretty forthright. And John Larson has put in a bill every year with growing numbers of co-sponsors that would essentially scrap the cap for those higher earning people so that they continue to pay the same rate into Social Security that all of the rest of us pay into it for the first 182,000 of our earnings.
0: That was Martin O'Malley, former commissioner of the Social Security Administration under President Joe Biden. Learn more about the Trump regime's damage to the Social Security system and future threats by visiting our Between the Lines website at btlonline.org.

0: On May 11th, Baltimore City Council joined more than 60 local governments, big and small, rural and urban, Democratic and Republican, all over the country, in declaring a moratorium on building data centers to power artificial intelligence while local officials study the issue. The Maine legislature recently became the first state to pass such a law, but it was vetoed by Democratic Governor Janet Mills. While the legislature's veto override failed, Governor Mills created a commission to study the issue, which was part of the original bill. Last October, Food and Water Watch became the first national group to call for a data center moratorium, now joined by more than 250 other organizations across the U.S. Data centers require enormous amounts of energy and water, create noise pollution, and air pollution depending on how they're powered, while creating very few jobs. Between the Lines' Melinda Tuhu spoke with Thomas Meyer, Strategic Organizing Projects Director for Food and Water Watch and Food and Water Action. Here he talks about the fight to stop, or at least slow down, the building of data centers in Maine and other states across the nation.
1: What we have been pushing for is, and saying, is that we need a moratorium on data centers, basically until and unless we can figure out a way to make them compatible with a livable and sustainable future. So far, so many of the proposals have been powered by fossil fuels, using enormous amounts of water, creating a lot of noise and disruption for communities, buying up farmland, you know, that obviously could be productive in other ways. Conditions, you know, or the stipulations of lifting a moratorium would probably differ kind of state to state until there is obviously some kind of national framework. There's a lot left to be figured out. And so we think that it's prudent to hit pause and give both the public and policymakers time to figure out how to move forward sustainably. The cities and towns where this is being so hotly debated, we know that opposition to data centers has been bipartisan. And we know that in other states, certainly there have been proposed moratoria that are bipartisan and led by both, you know, Democrats and Republicans in the legislature.
2: Maine was the first state to pass a statewide moratorium, and then the governor vetoed it. She vetoed it because she said she wanted one particular one to go through, and she said it would be 400 construction jobs and 100 permanent jobs, which sounded a little fishy to me because I know it doesn't take much human labor to run these things. What does your research show in terms of jobs that would be provided with these data centers?
1: Food and Water Watch has a recently published research report that looks at the variety of reasons why, you know, a data center moratorium is prudent. And one of them is the kind of empty promises around jobs and revenue. Looking at Virginia specifically, which is where the most data centers have been built and proposed, found that with a $54 million investment in a data center, you would get one permanent job. And with $54 million invested in non-data center, you know, projects, you would get 168 jobs. And so you're right that the math from this project really just doesn't add up. Really, part of the rationale for data centers and for artificial intelligence and for automation is to eliminate jobs. Like, that is the project of the big tech and corporate trusts that are pushing these.
2: In Maine, well, I understand that the governor vetoed it, and then she created, I guess by a executive order, a body to study the issue, which is partly what the, you know, what the moratorium was going to do. Do you know what's happening next in Maine in terms of trying to fight back against her veto?
1: As I understand it, was brought back up to override the veto and did not quite have the numbers necessary to override it. So to my knowledge, it's dead for this legislative session, unfortunately. There is a push in Maine, as in so many other states, to pass, you know, moratoria or ban or restrictions at the local level in Maine. What we've seen everywhere in the country is that the local, the municipal, the county level is where the kind of fiercest opposition has been, and where, you know, local elected officials have taken action, not in as many cases as they should.
2: Governor DeSantis in Florida said that any data centers coming, and he didn't say they weren't welcome, but they would have to provide their own energy. But that doesn't really address the issue of, first of all, what kind of energy, and also the issue of water use. Is it possible to have a data center without using up an awful lot of water?
1: There are some systems, you know, more expensive, less common. That's why the industry doesn't want to use them. To my understanding, there are some data center systems that would use less water, would recycle water for cooling in some way, would use the heat generated by the thing that's happening in all the servers to actually provide heat or energy for other buildings.
0: That was Thomas Meyer, Strategic Organizing Projects Director for Food and Water Watch and Food and Water Action. Learn more about groups opposing the construction of data centers in their communities and across the nation by visiting our Between the Lines website at btlonline.org.

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Our theme music was written by Richard Hill and performed by Mikata. This week's program was produced by Susan Bramhall, Mary Hunt, Anna Manzo, Bob Nixon, Melinda Tuhus, and Jeff Yates. For Between the Lines,

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1: This is the KPOV Daily Report for Monday, the 18th day of May, 2026. Affordable housing, homelessness, and home building are making news here in Central Oregon. More than 100 volunteers joined Bend Redmond Habitat for Humanity's Women Build Week in Redmond, working to finish homes at the Timber Cottages development. 11 of the neighborhood's 13 homes are slated for women-led households, including 8 single mothers. Organizers call the project a long-term investment in housing stability. Meanwhile, the Homeless Leadership Coalition reports homelessness in Bend dropped 16% this year, down 19% regionally from 2025. Leaders credit expanded shelter options, regional coordination, and housing investments, though hundreds still remain unsheltered. At the state level, new census data shows Oregon's housing supply grew 5% between 1920 and 2025. Some of the fastest gains were seen in Central Oregon. However, home construction still falls well short of the target to ease Oregon's ongoing housing shortage. A third of Oregon counties are now under drought emergencies after the state added Coos, Klamath, and Wheeler counties to the list this week. That brings the total to 12 counties statewide following earlier declarations in central and eastern Oregon. State officials say last winter's historic statewide snow drought is expected to strain water supplied for drinking, farms and ranches, wildlife habitat, and tourism, while also increasing the risk of wildfires. Oregon overdose deaths dropped for the second straight year in 2025, according to preliminary data from the Oregon Health Authority. More than 90% of last year's 1,100 overdose fatalities involved fentanyl, methamphetamine, or both. That number is about 400 fewer than in 2024 and 700 less than in 2023. Officials credit expanded treatment and prevention programs and wider access to naloxone and recovery services. State leaders add that continued investments will help maintain the trend of declining overdose deaths. Bend police are delaying citations from the city's new red light and speed cameras to allow for more testing. The warning period, which was set to end last Friday, will continue until June 1st as more testing is needed to coordinate the law enforcement, municipal court, and 911 systems. Finally, Central Oregonians can now borrow trail cameras to help document wildlife through a new community science partnership. For more information, contact your local library. For the KPOV Daily Report, I'm Malcolm McRae. 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
2: Good morning, and what a beautiful day it is. 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We do it every Monday morning from 10 to noon. And like all KPOV shows and broadcasts, we can be heard at 88.9 FM locally. But most impressive is the ability to listen to this great community radio station anywhere in the world that you might have Wi-Fi or cell service from the KPOV.org, or the best option that I found is the KPOV app for all smart devices. Well, the summer concert series is kicking off this week with two nights on the 20th and 21st with the wonderful Brandi Carlile at Hayden Holmes Amphitheater. Bonnie Raitt's there in a couple of weeks, as well as a fantastic lineup of Americana artists at the Big Pondaroo and Sisters at the end of June. And Jackie Rohr kicks off the summer kickin' concert series at General Duffy's on the 22nd, which is Friday. We were able to give away 4 tickets to her show from one of the donors as part of our spring fund drive last month. So thank you to General Duffy's for making that possible for us. So if you like live music, there's a big variety of genres and venues to choose from to catch some great music here in Central Oregon. I would also like to remind you this morning that it's time to vote. Ballots are due in by tomorrow, so I encourage you to cast your ballot and be a part of the democracy that we live in. I dropped our ballots off this morning on the way into the station, and as a registered independent, there were not a lot of decisions to vote on this time around, but the county commissioner races are very important for the direction of our county, so please make sure to vote. And again, ballots are due in by tomorrow. Today's show is going to be dedicated to my mother, who passed away this last Friday. She was a very special lady that did one hell of a job raising her family and was always the kindest person in town. Her sweet disposition she got from her parents, who were farmers in Nebraska. She was born on the prairie, died on the prairie. She was a special gift to her family and friends, so today I will feature some mama songs. We're going to have a little bit of fun with it as well. So we're going to start the show off this morning with one from Yarn called Good Things, and it's a song about gratitude. 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

Yes. There For Me is the name of the song, and it's from the band Reb and the Good News, and they are going to be coming to the Big Ponderoo Festival on June 26th through the 27th up in Sisters, and that was off of their brand new album coming out in July called Silver Lining, and There For Me is kind of what my mother was. She's always been there for me, as most mothers are for their children. So I was just blessed to have a mother that was my biggest cheerleader, and always was excited to be able to call her up and let her know what was going on in our lives out here in Oregon. And so, yeah, can't do that anymore, but I sure was blessed to have her for as long as we did. So anyway, we heard before that song from Reb and the Good News, one from Monty Warden and the Wagoneers. They're a legendary Texas Music Hall of Famer, and their new album called Doghouse Flowers, it's a delightful, dizzy rockabilly rampage with edgy, stuttering energy. Leader Monty Warden is an Austin institution with evergreen audio charisma. So it's a long overdue comeback for Monty Warden and the Wagoneers and Doghouse Flowers. Before that, Whitey Morgan in the 78s. I wanted to go check him out when he was here a couple of weeks ago, but it didn't work out. He was playing at Volcatic Theater Pub. But I still really dig everything that he does. And we heard him singing Going Down Rockin'. And we started the show off this morning with Good Things from Yarn. And that's out of their album that came out in March of this year. Frontman, singer, and songwriter Blake Christiana says, Good Things is all about gratitude. Ray Wiley Hubbard always says, when your gratitude exceeds your expectations, that is a good day. With that in mind, I threw away all my negative thoughts and self-pity, and I wrote this song because the truth of it is, our life is only as good as our reaction to it. And Yarn is pretty damn blessed with a whole lot of good things. And a lot of us can probably say that. Even though there's a lot of craziness going on around us, we are still very blessed with the good things that happen for us and around us. So have a heart full of gratitude, if you would. Okay? Well, this is KPOV 88.9, your High Desert Community Radio. Thanks for tuning in. I'm DJ Dennis. This is Americana Underground, and we're going to get right back into it. Here's a couple of newer songs that we got in this next set.

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As the years passed and I grew older, Mama did too. Pretty soon she stopped singing and laughing, or she'd hardly even eat. And I began staying away from home on the weekdays. I wouldn't come home from school till way past dark. I was too busy having some kind of fun, either messing around with some gal or hanging around the local truck stop, talking with my buddies about all the big rigs that are all the time rolling in, and talking about all the crazy places we never been, like California. But one day the county sheriff come up to me. He said they found my mama wandering all by herself in the middle of the highway crying. She was trying, of all things, Lord, to flag down one of them big old rigs with her pocket handkerchief. Well, that left me on my own. I got a job unloaded rigs down at the local freight yard. Pretty soon I had a rig of my own, and I left my hometown on my very first run to Frisco. Well, that was 3 years ago today, and I ain't been back home in all that time since then till now. Now it's me and the local preacher

0: That may not seem like an appropriate tribute song for your mother that passed away, but I've always liked it and always made me think of my mom when I heard the song, Commander Cody, Mama Hated Diesels. And, you know, my mother, she got married straight out of high school. My dad did a number of things to try to make a living, to feed the family, and she was by his side through all of it, from living on ranches, owning and operating a sundry store in the town of Erickson, working at banks, working for the county, and she also took a stint of driving big diesel trucks with my dad. He thought he would have a truck company, so mom had all the kids graduated from high school, so she jumped in and she started all 5 foot four of her driving cross country with my dad in these big old diesel trucks. So I thought I would play that one this morning as we're paying tribute to my mother who passed away last Friday. Last song before that was John Craigie, and it's from his December 2025 album, I Swam Here, and it's called Fire Season. And John will be at Volcanic Theater Pub with Blind Pilot on June 17th. Before that, we heard a band that's going to be playing at the Sisters Folk Festival in September, the Paperboys, and their song Circle Bound, and we started it all off that set with Mount Joy, She Wants to Go Dancing, and that's from a 2024 album, and they will be performing here in Central Oregon on August 29th at the Hayden Holmes Amphitheater, so got to check those things out. We got a pretty special event coming up here at KPOV. Here's Jim to tell you about it.
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0: Yeah, that is going to be a lot of fun. 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It is summer right around the corner, so make sure it doesn't sneak up on you without organized fun planned for the kids. 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And this is a pretty cool one. Seed to Table Oregon has opened signups for its 2026 Produce Share, which is a farm share program that provides fresh, locally organically grown vegetables from May through November. For more information on this sliding scale program, visit seed2table.org. 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This is KPOV 88.9, your High Desert Community Radio. Thanks for coming along for the show Americana Underground. I'm DJ Dennis, having a blast playing some music for you and remembering my mom with some of the songs that we're playing. And we're going to get right back to it. Here is one from Clay Du Bois.

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And if anyone don't like it, look up in the eye. I didn't come here and I ain't leaving, so don't sit around and cry. Just roll me out.

0: That's really not quite the way they do it back in Nebraska. Very formal and typical funeral services. Most people don't get cremated, therefore you can't roll you up and smoke you when you die or shoot your ashes out of a cannon or whatever other crazy things that we do to celebrate people's lives out here in the West. But in the Midwest, for my mother, we're going to have a very formal funeral service for her at the Lutheran Church there in Burwell. And so looking forward to that. So the Lutheran pastor had came by and prayed with my mom and did a lot of caring and supportive things for her during her last days there at Community Memorial. So we said, well, let's just go ahead and have our service there at her service at the Lutheran Church there in town. So that is the plan. So anyway, that, of course, was Willie Nelson, Roll Me Up and Smoke Me When I Die. And before that was Shaky Graves from a brand new album. It's not too out for another week or so. He's one of America's most inventive DIY musicians and singer-songwriters. He released his new highly anticipated home-recorded album, Fondness, Etc., for his fifth record. It's a woozy work of avant-garde folk and trippy time travel. Graves returns to music for himself now as he's rebalanced his life through family and fatherhood. So that was Shaky Graves. Before that was a Texas-based artist Clay DuBois, and a pretty cool song for, coming out of Austin. It was a song called Father Time and Mother Nature. So I'm going to have to go back and listen to that song a few more times and really get into the words of it, because the title of it makes it sound like it's going to be pretty deep. So I just give it a cursory listen when I found it, but I want to go back and really sit down and listen to the words, because the title of the song is really cool. And the title of his album, Father Time and Mother Nature.
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2: Bend, Oregon!
0: Yeah, Bend, Oregon. Here we are. This is KPOV. Thanks for tuning in for Americana Underground. I'm DJ Dennis, and we've been playing some Americana music, which is a mix of folk, bluegrass, Americana itself, country, and so we're going to kind of stay in that country vibe right now. And here's another song about mamas.

KPOV 88.9, your High Desert Community Radio. Thanks for coming along for Americana Underground this morning. I'm DJ Dennis, and that last song was Itty Bitty Town, One Horse Town, Blackberry Smoke. 9 times out of 10, I can win the bet. I grew up in a smaller town than you did. Town of 110, where we call our hometown. We moved around quite a bit as kids, but kind of settled in there back in 67 or 68. Mom and Dad moved into town and bought and opened up a sundry store. So that's where we kind of settled in for the high school days and whatnot. So anyway, this is KPOV, and the right before that song from Blackberry Smoke, we heard from Low Cut Connie and a song called Can't Be Wrong. Adam Weiner is a rock and roll artist from Philadelphia who has released 7 studio albums under the name Low Cut Connie. Since forming in 2010, Low Cut Connie has earned a devoted fan base that includes President Barack Obama, Sir Elton John, and Bruce Springsteen. And if they're fans of you, you must be doing something pretty cool. Before that was a Memorial Day song, and I will not be here on Memorial Day, but I did want to pay tribute to the fallen men and women who gave their lives to our service in their service to our country. And Troy Cross does it beautifully, sings it beautifully about the ultimate sacrifice was the name of the song. Again, it's a very appropriate song for this time of year. The song moves from the quiet images of names etched in marble to an emotional chorus built around a simple truth: no love is greater than to lay down your life. And these weren't just soldiers. They were sons and daughters who were willing to serve but didn't want to die. So thank you, Troy, for that beautiful song called Ultimate Sacrifice. Please get out and do your memorial things. Next weekend, we will be just getting back from Nebraska, so I'm not quite sure what we will do there on Memorial Day. And we started the set off with Mama Don't Let Your Babies Grow Up to Be Cowboys, Waylon and Willie. And, you know, it's kind of funny. I said we grew up in a small town in Nebraska. A lot of kids did grow up to be cowboys, but my mama, none of her boys grew up to be cowboys. So she did something right. Hey, I've got to tell you about a couple of things going on. Legends Reloaded is a 2-day classic rock tribute festival. It's taking place June 19th through the 20th at the Jefferson County Event Complex in Madras. For more information, visit aftontickets.com. Again, aftontickets.com/legendsreloaded. And again, that's coming up on June 19th and 20th. And the second annual Ben Brews and Beyond will again feature more than 50 Oregon breweries and cideries, with every locally owned Central Oregon hopped, appled, and honeyed beverage producer invited. The festival takes place in downtown Bend's Drake Park on Saturday, May 23rd from noon to 9 p.m. For more information about this 21 and over event, please visit bendbrewsandbeyond.com. KPOV is serving up eclectic music all day, every day, here on a Monday. We started off with America.

Montana Underground, followed up at noon by Audio Rays. After that is an encore presentation of one of the better blues shows I've ever heard, Blue Dog, who is now the president of our KPOV board, Tim Cotter. He does his show Backdoor Blues, and The Verge comes on at 4, and at 6 o'clock, Americana music again from the Backroads team. So anyway, when I was talking to some family members about the show today, I said, well, you know, you never know. We might slip in an Elvis Presley song.

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Thanks for tuning in this morning. You're listening to Americana Underground. I'm DJ Dennis, the host for today, and glad to have you along. That was Katy Pruitt and her version of After the Gold Rush. You know, of course, that's a Neil Young song, and a different rendition of it there from Katy Pruitt. Before that was Chris Allman and a brand new song from him, a song that's just coming out about a week ago, and it's called Oh My Friend. Very pretty song from Chris Allman. Look forward to hearing more of his music as it comes out. And before that, let's see, we had a couple of them from the, we had one from the Red Clay Strays, Wanna Be Loved. I just noticed that last night at the American Country Music Awards, they were once again the group of the year at the AMC. So good on them. I love everything the Red Clay Strays are doing. And that song that they sang for us, Wanna Be Loved, is just beautiful. They do some just fantastic music. And we started that set off with Elvis Presley. Yes, Elvis Presley on Americana Underground and Put Your Hand in the Hand. I thought that was appropriate. Well, you know, a lot of people use the statement, well, I'm here because of my mother. Well, I can say that as well. And I'm here literally because of my mother. I'm here doing DJ as a volunteer after I worked many years in a career and got to come back to my first love, which is radio, and I'm only here because of my mother. The story goes like this is after high school, I left the small hometown that I grew up in, went to the city, started growing my hair out, started rebelling, you know, just not being a bad kid at all, but kind of lost in the world a bit. And so my mom and dad were driving cross country with in trucks at that time. So they had kind of kept their eye out for disc jockey schools. And they came back and stopped and visited after one of their trips and said, we found a pretty cool town that's got a really great, sounds like a great radio broadcasting school. And we'd encourage you to go check that out, son. And that was in Spokane, Washington, Ron Bailey School of Broadcast. So thank you, Mom, for pushing me to go do that. I did enroll and met my wife there in Spokane when I was there going through their program. I did see this a while back that the student loan that I took out to pay for that radio broadcasting school, I took out a whopping $3,000 student loan. So I did all right there, I guess. So anyway, thank you, Mom. And I'm sure everybody has a story about how their mom helped them achieve something that if they hadn't encouraged you, you might not have done it. So I do appreciate that. Well, we've got some more music here for you, some Americana music, some brand new music. This is a song from a band called Brand New Heartache, and they just released this song last week.

0: KPOV 88.9, your High Desert Community Radio. I'm DJ Dennis. Thanks for being here for the show Americana Underground. Let's tell you what we just heard in that last set. A brand new song from a debut album called Grandpa's Mill. That was Colton Bolin and State Lines. Colton was raised on the Kentucky-Tennessee state line. He grew up immersed in the work ethic and storytelling traditions of small-town life. I can relate to that, spending his days learning from his grandfather and his nights writing songs. Well, I learned from my grandfather as well, but I was never a songwriter. I tried to dabble in it a bit, but they didn't make sense. So anyway, before that was Chris Stapleton. He just knocks it out of the park every song he does, and his song Broken Halos. And we went back in time, way, way back in time, for Merle Haggard and the Strangers with Mama Tried. And that's the truth. She did. But everything's working out. So, and we started that set off with a brand new one from the husband-wife duo consisting of Elise and Matthew Meschery. And their band is called Brand New Heartache. They got a brand new album coming out, and we heard the song New Alchemy. So, do appreciate you being here for KPOV's Americana Underground. We have time for a few more songs here, and paying a little tribute to my mother as she passed away this last Friday. She passed away from, well, old age, I guess. She's 88, and she had ended up with Alzheimer's late in her life, and so the quality of life had not been very good for the last few years. And my friend Claire Meredith, who does the Point Show on Fridays, this week she's going to do a replay of a show that she had done a while back talking about Alzheimer's and having an interview with some people with some expertise around Alzheimer's. And so she asked me about, kind of using my mother's story and dedicating a bit of that show to her. And I said, I would love it. So I'm looking forward to hearing what Claire does with her show, The Point, this coming Friday. If you have a chance, you should check that out as well. Got a message here for you, and then we're going to get right back into a couple more songs.
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0: Yeah, I hope you can come and join us for that event. Looking forward to it. Should be a lot of fun. Here's one from a band called Josiah and the Bonnevilles. Hell Without the Flames.

0: Thanks for tuning in to KPOV 88.9, your High Desert Community Radio. I'm DJ Dennis. It's been a pleasure to share some music with you and let you hear a little bit about my mother, and hope you've enjoyed it. As like I always say when I'm wrapping up the show, the road goes on forever and the party never ends. Peace out. I love you. I'm going to leave you with this song that I found a while back, and it's just a beautiful song. It's one of my all-time favorite love songs now, and it's called When You Miss Someone. And we will be missing you, Mom. So here's William Prince on KPOV, your High Desert Community Radio.
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88.9 KPOV. That was Talking Heads with This Must Be the Place, Naive Melody from Speaking in Tongues from 1983. David Burns, Glass, Concrete, and Stone from Grown Backwards before the Talking Heads track. And of course, David Byrne, the lead singer of the Talking Heads. And another Talking Heads track started off today's show with Slippery People from, yet again, Speaking in Tongues, that fantastic album from 1983. And happy birthday to David Byrne today. He turns 74, and he is still thriving creatively, as we all know. I thought it would sound nice to hear three of my favorite songs. There are so many, but I might have to play a few more later in the show. And welcome. I hope the day is going well so far. I'm glad you're here with me today. Here's a new one from Kurt Vile.

listener-supported volunteer power. That was Dutch band Betty Severt with Palomine. And that was a request by Kay Spotter on his way out of the station. Thanks, Kay Spotter. It was great, great suggestion. Right before Betty Severt, Courtney Barnett. That's new material from this Australian indie rock band. Wonder is the name of the song from the Creature of Habit album that released a couple months ago. Kevin Morby with Javelin from his forthcoming release, Little Wide Open, which drops tomorrow. And that was, I think, the second single dropped a couple of weeks ago. And Kurt Vile and the Violators with Zoom 97. And that from Kurt's forthcoming release called Philadelphia's Been Good to Me. And that comes out, it looks like, on May 28th. And yeah, Zoom 97 is the name of that song. And that was the set. Here is new music from Bishop Elam.

88.9 KPOV. Ben, you're listening to Audio Rays. I'm your host, Carol Dupuy. That was Shuggy Otis with Sweet Thing from the Freedom Flight album, going back to 1971 for that. Sounding wonderful. Sunny in the Sunsets before Shuggy Otis with Too Young to Burn. Sunny in the Sunsets from San Francisco, and that from their Tomorrow is All Right album from 2012. Another San Francisco artist, Kelly Stoltz, before Sunny in the Sunsets, who also has collaborated with Sunny in the Sunsets quite a bit. Kelly Stoltz, going back to 2006 for that Sub Pop release, Below the Branches, the song I played, Prank Calls. And Jonathan Winter, or excuse me, The Long Winters with Cinnamon from the When I Pretend to Fall release from 2013. And Bishop Allen, that Brooklyn-based band, now back in action, which sounds great. A Tiny Fold is a song I played from their EP called May that just released a couple of weeks ago, I think on May 1st. Here's Amanaz.

Austin's own Black Pumas, More Than a Love Song from the Chronicles of a Diamond release from 2023. Melody's Echo Chamber with In the Stars from Melody's latest Unclouded from last year, and Tame Impala before Melody's Echo Chamber with Alter Ego from Tame Impala's very first album from 2010, Inner Speaker, my very favorite, and a little Zamrock for you. I played Witch, Feeling High from their introduction release from 1974, and Amanaz before Witch with Easy Street going back to 75 for that album, Africa, and Shuggy Otis from 1971 with that classic Sweet Thing track from the Freedom Flight release. Here's Michael Kiwanuka.

KPOV High Desert Community Radio. That was The Specials with Ghost Town. And the Clash before The Specials, the Crooked Beat from Sandinista from 1980, and Salt, that British collective with Chapter One, and that's the title track to their latest release that came out a couple months ago. Michael Kiwanuka started off that long set of music with You Ain't the Problem from the Kiwanuka release from 2019. I'm going to switch things up a little bit. This is a new one from the Lemon Twigs. This one is for my loyal listener, Mark, out there. Thanks, Mark, for the request. Here you go.

88.9 KPOV. You're listening to Audio Waves. I'm your host, Carol Dupuy. That was Little Dragon with that incredibly beautiful voice of Yukimi Nagano. That's a Swedish band. Frisco is the name of the song. And Tora Imwa before Little Dragon with Ordinary Pleasure, and that from the Outer Peace album that dropped in 2019. Unknown Mortal Orchestra with That Life from the V release. And The Lemon Twigs, that's new material from this this band that I'm not that familiar with, but I was turned on to them by Mark, a loyal listener. And that song for you, Mark, Bring You Down, is the song I played from the Look For Your Mind release. And it just dropped. And that was a set. I'm going to get back to it. This is LCD Sound System, All My Friends.

Beatles, Nowhere Man. And if you haven't heard, we're going to have a benefit for KPOV event called Beatles Sing-Along on June 26th. That's a Friday evening starting at 7 o'clock at the Commonwealth Pub here in Bend. Again, it's a benefit event for KPOV. We hope you'll join us. You can sing your heart out with us, sing Beatles cover bands. There will be Beatles cover bands and all sorts of opportunities to sing your heart out with us. And there'll be four other, Juju Eyeball will be there along with four other artists yet to be announced. But stay tuned and we hope you'll join us. Again, it's celebrating our 21st birthday. We hope you'll come and join us. A ton of DJs will be there and our awesome staff and volunteers. Again, stay tuned for more information, but that's Friday, June 26th at the Commonwealth Pubs. And you can, where are the tickets found? I guess you can come to our website and then there's a link out. So kpov.org. And LCD Sound System, Before the Beatles, of course, All My Friends. Once again, that was from the Sound of Silver release. And I'm going to leave you with a few last songs. This is Dean Johnson from Seattle. It's the song Painted Smile. I'll see you next week, everyone. Bye.

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8: This is the KPOV Daily Report for Monday, the 18th day of May, 2026. Affordable housing, homelessness, and home building are making news here in Central Oregon. More than 100 volunteers joined Bend Redmond Habitat for Humanity's Women Build Week in Redmond, working to finish homes at the Timber Cottages development. 11 of the neighborhood's 13 homes are slated for women-led households, including 8 single mothers. Organizers call the project a long-term investment in housing stability. Meanwhile, the Homeless Leadership Coalition reports homelessness in Bend dropped 16% this year, down 19% regionally from 2025. Leaders credit expanded shelter options, regional coordination, and housing investments, though hundreds still remain unsheltered. At the state level, new census data shows Oregon's housing supply grew 5% between 1920 and 2025. Some of the fastest gains were seen in Central Oregon. However, home construction still falls well short of the target to ease Oregon's ongoing housing shortage. A third of Oregon counties are now under drought emergencies after the state added Coos, Klamath, and Wheeler counties to the list this week. That brings the total to 12 counties statewide following earlier declarations in central and eastern Oregon. State officials say last winter's historic statewide snow drought is expected to strain water supplied for drinking, farms and ranches, wildlife habitat, and tourism, while also increasing the risk of wildfires. Oregon overdose deaths dropped for the second straight year in 2025, according to preliminary data from the Oregon Health Authority. More than 90% of last year's 1,100 overdose fatalities involved fentanyl, methamphetamine, or both. That number is about 400 fewer than in 2024 and 700 less than in 2023. Officials credit expanded treatment and prevention programs and wider access to naloxone and recovery services. State leaders add that continued investments will help maintain the trend of declining overdose deaths. Bend police are delaying citations from the city's new red light and speed cameras to allow for more testing. The warning period, which was set to end last Friday, will continue until June 1st as more testing is needed to coordinate the law enforcement, municipal court, and 911 systems. Finally, Central Oregonians can now borrow trail cameras to help document wildlife through a new community science partnership. For more information, contact your local library. For the KPOV Daily Report, I'm Malcolm McRae.
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thank you for listening to Backdoor Blues. We got things started there with the familiar sound of Robert Cray from his album called Consequences, came out in 2006. And that featured the Memphis Horns, who no doubt you have heard multiple times on recordings over the years. And we're going to talk a little bit more about the Memphis Horns because we're going to lean into their music a little bit more in the show. So more to come on that. But thank you for joining on this beautiful Thursday, and looking forward to having some fun. So like I said, we're going to lean into a little R&B today, maybe a little bit more so than we have in the past. We've got some Memphis Horns, some Curtis Salgado, Jerry Lee Lewis, Ronnie Earle and the Broadcasters, the Marquees, Ry Cooder, Chris Smithers, Sonny Lansam, Ron Wood, and others. So stay tuned. It's going to be a lot of fun. So the Memphis Horns, so they're an American institution, really. It's a horn section consisting of Wayne Jackson on trumpet, Andrew Love tenor sax. They were an offshoot of the Marquees, and we're actually going to be playing some Marquees music towards the end of the show, so you're going to get a taste of that. But they lent their sound to, get this, 83 gold and platinum awards over 100 different high-charting songs that they played on, including things like Otis Redding's Dock of the Bay, Al Green's Let's Stay Together, Elvis Presley's Suspicious Minds, and so many, many more. So we're going to start this next set off with the Memphis Horns from, I'm not sure the name of the song or the name of the album, but I will get that for you. This is Take Me to the River. It features Teeny Hodges on guitar and Etta James on vocals. 88.9 KPOV Bend.

0: Yeah, so there you go. That was Portland, Oregon's Ben Rice with Mojo Hand from his 2018 release, Wish the World Away. Ben is a terrific guitarist. In his own right, he's got a few albums out of his own. He's also hooked up with a variety of artists and plays on Curtis Elgato's latest live release that was recorded up at the Triple Door in Seattle. And Ben was also in Curtis Elgato's band here at the Domino Room a couple of weeks ago, and he was just terrific. And speaking at the Domino, or speaking about the Triple Door, if you want to shoot up to Seattle today, you can catch Curtis Elgato at the Triple Door. He's going to have a big album release party up there, similar to what he had at the Domino Room. So, you know, there you go, just in case you're looking for a road trip. So before Ben Rice, we heard some brand new music from Robin Ford from his album. Let me grab this title real quickly. Two Shades Blue came out on March 27th. And that was a really fine cut, like that. Before that, we heard Bonnie Raitt with Three-Time Loser from her Sweet Forgiveness album. And then we started things off with the Memphis Horns, Take Me to the River, featuring Teenie Hodges and Netta James. We'll be right back.
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0: Yeah, that's right. KPOV turns 21 this summer. Yeah, so, tickets are on sale at kpov.org. We expect this event to sell out, so you are suggested to look at grabbing some tickets early before they are gone. And we're going to have an amazing silent auction in addition to a whole slew of really nicely valued raffle items donated by a variety of local businesses here in Central Oregon. But right now we're looking at two silent auction items, and we're looking to add a couple of more in the weeks to come. But one of them is a two-night stay at the Westman Hotel in Bend. And the other one is a three-night stay at a three-bedroom ranch cottage vacation home just outside of Bend. So both those are valued around $1,000. So you're going to have an opportunity to bid on those. So who knows? And you can only bid on them if you're at the event. So there you go. Well, let's jump into a little bit more Memphis Horns, if you will. This one is called I'm Just Another Soldier, and it features Mavis Staples on vocals. 88.9 KPOV Bend.

KPOV band, and we just heard Johnny Mohler with a theme from The One-Armed Swordsman. Yeah, how about that? And then before that, we heard Jerry Lee Lewis with Down the Line from his 1973 release, The Complete London Sessions. It's a double album. It turned out to be one of his highest charting albums over his career, and included a whole array of terrific British players, including Peter Frampton, Albert Lee, Rory Gallagher. Well, Rory's an Irishman. He's not British, so we need to clarify that, make sure everybody's squared away on that. A whole variety of others, and that was a great cut. And I've played a few other cuts from that album. I really enjoy it. And what a talent Jerry Lee Lewis was. Would have been fun to see him live. Never had the chance, but would have loved it. And then before that, we heard Curtis Elgato from his second solo album, released back in 1995. It was called More Than You Can Chew, and that was She Told Me That Too, and it featured Steve Miller. Might have recognized his voice there supporting Curtis. Now we started things off with the Memphis Horns, I'm Just Another Soldier, and featured the amazing Mavis Staples. Well, let's see here. I do have an announcement. The Central Oregon Fire Prevention Cooperative is supporting the third annual Wildfire Preparedness Fair Series. 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
3: Well, thank you for listening to Backdoor Blues here on 88.9. And let's just take a quick peek at what we just heard there. That last song was Gypsy Woman by J.P. Soares. And before that, we heard the Sunnyland Blues Band with The Sun Is Going Down. And then just prior to that, opening up the set was Ronnie Earl and the Broadcasters with Moanin'. Well, in addition to the Memphis Horns, another artist I've been listening to over this last week or so is Ron Wood and Ronnie Lane. From their days in the Faces, they ended up putting out a couple of albums together, recording together, and we're going to play a few of those songs to start off this next set. So, to get things started, we're going to play Moan of the Blues, Ron Wood and Ronnie Lane on 88.9 KPOV Bend.

0: you go. That was Sunnyland Slim with Laura, Sweet Laura, from his Chicago Blues Festivals album, came out in 1974. Then before that, we heard the Ronnie Wood Band with Good Lover from his album, A Tribute to Jimmy Reed, recorded live at Royal Albert Hall. And that particular cut featured Mick Taylor on guitar. And then before that, we heard Tonight's Number by Ron Wood and Ronnie Lane, and then started the set with Moanin' the Blues, also by Ron Wood and Ronnie Lane. Be right back.
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0: Yeah, I sure hope to see you there, June 26th. All right, well, this next set, we're going to start off with three cuts that are acoustic in nature. And the first one is by Chris Smither, the classic Statesboro Blues. And then we're going to follow that up with a couple of songs by Alice DiMaselli, and then close things out with a song by Eddie Cochran. So here we go, 88.9 KPOV Bend.

Yeah, there you've got the 1950s sound of Eddie Cochran, even though that release came out in 2010. It's called Guitar Blues, but man, that's just right out of the 50s, as far as I'm concerned. Yeah, you're listening to 88.9 KPOV Bend, Backdoor Blues. I'm your host, Blue Dog. We just finished an interesting set, finished up with Eddie Cochran, and then prior to that, we heard a couple of acoustic cuts by Alice DiMicelli. The one just before Eddie Cochran was Georgie Boy Blues. Interesting song about gun violence. And that was released in 1990, 35 years ago. And here we are. You look at all of the gun events we've had in the last 35 years. It's rather stunning. But it's the state of affairs. And then before that, we heard Wake Up in the Morning Blues, another one by Alice DiMicelli, and then we started things off with Chris Smither with Statesboro Blues. Well, as I've said before, we have quite a great lineup here on Thursdays. At 12 noon today, from noon to 2, we've got The Feast with Jer Bear. 2 to 4, we have K-Spotter in the House with Day Tripper. 4 to 6, Audio Rays, Carol Dupuy. 6 to 8, Jazz and Jambalaya with Kurt. And then Left of the Dial from 8 to 10 with Ben Salmon. So there you go. Just set it and forget it is what I like to say on Thursdays, because you're in for some fantastic music across a variety of genres. And yeah, it's a lot of fun. So let's see. We've got about a little under 20 minutes to go here. I think we might be able to fit 5 or 6 more songs in. And we're going to start this next set off with, a cut by Ry Cooder called The Prodigal Son. Enjoy. Backdoor Blues in 88.9.

0: the ending again.
1: Okay.
0: Me and the voices and the piano, we'll finish this little deal up.

Well, there you go. The great Jerry Lee Lewis with the Ray Charles song, What I'd Say. And that's another cut from that Sessions album that Jerry Lee recorded back in 1973 over in London. It had a whole variety of great players on it. A lot of fun. And then before that, we heard Joanne Shaw Taylor with Drowning in a Sea of Love. And from her Heavy Soul album, came out in 2024. And then we started things off with Ry Cooder with The Prodigal Son from the album in the same name, came out in 2018. Well, the Marquees were a band that became the original house band for the Stax label back in 1958. And their first big hit was called Last Night. And we're going to play that right now. They're going to follow it up with Sack of Woe. And the Marquees were made up of Steve Cropper, very young Steve Cropper, and he was in his late teens, I believe, when he first joined the Marquees. And then, of course, the members of the Memphis Horns that we started the show with, they were also part of the Marquees, and just played on so many great artists who were recording for Stax record label back in the day. And if you were listening to the Curtis Salgado interview I did a few weeks back, and I asked him what would be an ideal band to play with, one of the first ones he mentioned was Stax. So here you go. Thanks so much for listening. We will see you next week. Have a great weekend. Take care.

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0: 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This is KPOV, and it's another installment of The Verge with me, DJ Verge. We're here every Monday afternoon from 4 to 6 p.m. We were just listening to Future People by the Great Alabama Shakes. And I'm excited for our show today. We've got a lot of good stuff, feeling a little grungy and shoegazy, so hopefully you're into that. If you are, keep listening. We're going to hear some Astrid Sun, some Chanel Beads, some Cola, some Horse Jumper of Love, a bunch of good stuff. I'm glad that you are here. I'm not going to do a lot of talking on today's show. If you want to hear more of that, go over to kpov.org and you can check out the last two shows I did, which went over my favorite albums of 2024, but I'm going to take a little bit of a backseat today and just let the music kind of play, and I'll pop in a couple times and tell you what you're listening to. Thanks again for being here. This is The Verge, and let's get on with it. We're going to hear a little bit of the Spanish band Heinz's album that came out this year, Viva Heinz.

Hey there, you're listening to 88.9 KPOV, your high desert community radio. This is The Verge. I'm DJ Verge. We were just listening to Hannah Francis. This is a track off their album, Keeper of the Shepherd. Lovely album that came out this year. And that track was Bronwyn. Before that, we heard Bird Sanctuary off of the album Lily of the Valley, another album that came out this year by 22 Degree Halo. And before that, the Danish composer and instrumentalist ML Book doing Dust Beam. Before that, we heard a track off of a collaboration album that I've played a good bit on the latter half of this year. This is the Red Hot Org Transa album that a bunch of artists came together and made to support trans rights. And that track was Rumblin' by Soft Ronin and Frankie Cosmos. Check that out if you haven't already. There's some really interesting and unexpected collaborations on there. Starting off that set, we heard Away from the Castle by Video Age and a Kylie Minogue cover of Padam Padam by Route 500. Just as a reminder, if you ever want to replay any of our shows, or maybe you want to check out what's on the schedule for the rest of the day or the week, you can always head over to kpov.org/schedule and check that out. And there are links to be able to play back shows if you ever miss one. While you're there, you can also check out kpov.org/donate. I feel like the end of the year is a really great time to think about where you want to put some of your money into your community in the next year. And if you enjoy the programming that we do at KPOV, I would encourage you to consider giving a little bit every month. It really helps us be able to maintain KPOV as a volunteer-run community radio station. So if that's important to you, think about donating. All right, y'all. We are going to pick it back up with another set, starting with some Magdalena Bay. You know, I've been playing a lot of Imaginal Disc on this show. And then a new track from Julian Baker and Torres called Sugar in the Tank, which is a really sweet queer country song. So enjoy.

Hey folks, you're listening to KPOV, your High Desert community radio station. This is The Verge with me, DJ Verge. I'm here every Monday from 4 to 6 p.m. playing mostly new stuff in the Indian alternative space, but we switch it up all the time. We were just listening to some of the new Chanel Beads album that came out this year, Your Day Will Come. That track was Police Scanner. What a beautiful album. Chanel Beads was new to me before this project, but check that album, Your Day Will Come, out if you haven't yet, and if you like weird lo-fi pop with really cool production. Before that, we heard a track off of Astrid Sun's beautiful album, Great Doubt. The track was Do You Wanna? Before that was another track off of the Transa album we played last set. This one is a Belle and Sebastian cover of Get Me Away From Here, I'm Dying by Julian Baker and a host of other folks. And before that, we heard Can't Get You Out of My Mind by Keep Dancing, Inc., Soft Spoken by Jeff Lamb. And then we started off with some more Julian Baker. It's her day today with Sugar in the Tank. That was a duet that she did with Torres. We are going to hear a track next off of one of my favorite sleeper albums of the year by Freako, a Chicago-based indie rock band. This track is called Get Numb to It, and it's off of their album from this year, Where We've Been, Where We Go From Here. Enjoy.